0: The Alaska Beacon reports that the price climbed to $26.82 a gallon last week, more than six times the national average of $4.10 a gallon for regular unleaded gasoline. Glenda Douglas, who manages the village store, posted a photo of the price she paid for gas on Facebook. People questioned whether it was real. "It's very much real," she says. As a Native Corporation shareholder, Douglas received a hefty discount, but still paid more than $107 for 5 gallons of gas. Shungnak is a remote community on the Kobuk River east of Kotzebue. There are only three ways to reach the village: by snow machine in the winter, boat in the summer, or by air. Flying is the only reliable year-round transportation. This summer, low water levels disrupted barge deliveries, which forced fuel to be flown in. Those transportation costs came on top of already high prices due to the war with Iran. Douglas said gas had to be flown in twice to Shungnak this summer when barges couldn't get in. She says the spike comes as subsistence hunters prepare for their fall hunts and need gas to harvest food for their families. With classes underway in schools across the Yukon-Kuskokwim Delta, the Lower Kuskokwim School District has announced that it will not be reopening schools in the two communities hit hardest by ex-Typhoon Halong last October. KYUK's Evan Erickson has more.
1: In a letter to families sent following the board's regular meeting last week, the district said the Chief Paul Memorial School in Kipnuk and the Quigilingok School will not reopen until critical infrastructure and facility repairs are completed. The letter reads, quote, "We owe your children a school that is safe and fully ready before we ask them to walk back through the doors." In Kipnuk, where around 90% of structures were damaged or destroyed, the school was one of the few buildings to come through ex-Typhoon Halong relatively unscathed. It has since served as a base for locals and outside contractors working to rebuild the community. According to Native Village of Kipnuk President Daniel Paul, around 190 people were in the community as of Monday, a mix of people practicing subsistence and shoring up infrastructure. Nearly 1,000 people lived in Kipnuk prior to its near-total evacuation in the days following the storm. In the case of the Quigilingok School, the letter to families also cites a no-go home order put in place by the tribe's governing body that remains in effect. A representative from the Native Village of Quigilingok did not respond to a request for comment about the status of the order for this story. Nearly all of the 400 residents of Quigilingok were airlifted to Bethel after Halong damaged or destroyed an estimated 35% of structures. As of Tuesday, around 40 people remained in the community, according to the tribe. LKSD Superintendent Jason Hlasny said by email on Tuesday that the district had enrolled 60 students from Kipnuk and 55 students from Quigilingok in schools in the district as of last week. The district says it's exploring online and distance learning opportunities for any K-8 students currently residing in the communities. For high school students, the district says enrollment is available through the district's existing online learning academy and individual online learning options. An Anchorage School District spokesperson said on Tuesday that about 145 students from Kipnuk and Quigilingok are currently enrolled in Anchorage schools. Both communities' tribal members have voted to relocate since the storm. LKSD says it plans to share an update on the status of the Kipnuk and Quigilingok schools by November 1st. In Bethel, I'm Evan Erickson.
0: And I'm Jill Freitas.

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3: From the Center for Investigative Reporting and PRX, this is Reveal. I'm Al Letson. This is our three-part series, 40 Acres and a Lie, a historical investigation we first brought you

0: feed themselves and their families.
1: This land represents the government's failure to give black people a fair shot in a country that enslaved them for more than 200 years.
2: Who'll pay reparations on my soul?
1: The phrase 40 acres and a mule has stuck around because that injustice has never been forgotten.
3: Well, me, I'm being rowdy, hot, and black. I want my 40 acres and my mule.
1: When we hear it today, in a film or a song, it's meant to evoke a deep sense of betrayal and a desire to right a wrong.

0: The fire that was lit with slavery and 40 acres has not stopped burning. Instead, it seems to be getting stronger because the injustices did not end there. They've just taken a different shape. Reveal producer Nadia Hamdan recently traveled back to Georgia, the state where 40 Acres began, to meet someone who encapsulates the many ways Black people have continued to lose land and wealth.
1: People hear my story and you can almost see it in their face. What can I do? What can I do to make up for this?
0: Her answer is simple. Reparations. Nadia takes it from here.
2: Elon Osby thinks that newly freed people should have gotten more back then.
1: I didn't understand why just a mule, you know, why not a cow and some chickens, you know?
2: We're sitting in Elon's dining room in Atlanta. Much like her home, Elon is a pop of color. She's wearing bright florals and a bold lip, her salt and pepper curls cut short. And even as she jokes, she's quick to acknowledge just how valuable those 40 acres and the mule would have been, not just to families back then, but the generations afterward.
1: You know, your children reach the age of being an adult, then you can give them some of that and they can start, you know, being self-sufficient, and it goes on and on.
3: Generational wealth.
1: Yeah. So that's the start. But I think they should have asked for a cow. I do.
2: Elon knows more than most what land can mean to a Black family. More specifically, what losing land can mean. Because her family was displaced, not once, but twice. We start in Forsyth County, a 45-minute drive from Atlanta.
1: My grandfather owned 60 acres of land.
2: Elon's grandfather was named William Bagley, and back in 1910, William and his family were one of only a few dozen Black families who actually owned property in the county.
1: I think he was way ahead of his time. I really think he was.
2: But in 1912, hundreds of Black families, including Elon's, would be violently driven from their homes. And everything Elon is about to tell us has been confirmed by the Atlanta History Center. They actually did an entire research project about this moment in Forsyth County. It all began because of two incidents with white women. The first, an accusation of rape against a Black man. But historians say it's commonly believed something else happened.
1: She was actually having an affair with one of the Black men there, and her husband or somebody caught her. And so her story changed, and then, you know, she was raped.
2: This was a common phenomenon at the time. And according to the Atlanta History Center, the rape charges were ultimately dropped. Then, a few weeks later, a different white woman is brutally murdered nearby, and a group of Black men are arrested immediately, despite very little evidence. And before any sort of trial took place, white people stormed the jail, and the main suspect in the case.
1: He was pulled out of the jail there, and they lynched him on the town square.
2: Historians say it appears the sheriff purposefully put this man in the jail to be lynched to satisfy the mob. And the mob doesn't stop there.

0: These two incidents seem to have ignited a fire across the county.
1: They called them the Night Riders. They rode through Forsyth County and they burned people's farms and their homes. They killed people.
0: These bands of white men intimidated other black families, leaving illegal eviction notices on their homes, basically telling them to leave or else. And so the Bagleys packed up a wagon with everything they could and left in the middle of the night. Elon's mother was only 2 years old.
1: I think about the scariest time that I can think of in my life. And then think about nowhere near this. There are people with guns and torches who are riding through your community where you live and telling you you gotta leave. My grandfather owned 60 acres of land, and you have to leave that with no compensation, you know, and you don't go back.
0: And so the Bagleys are forced to start over. By 1920, they settled here in Fulton County, in a place known today as Buckhead. Buckhead is considered the richest and whitest neighborhood in Atlanta, and it was affluent back then, too. Elon's mother and father eventually ended up working for white families in the area. One is a cook, the other is a butler and a chauffeur. That's how the Bagleys ended up living in a small black community known as Macedonia Park. It was a modest community for sure. Dirt roads, no running water, no sewage system. Everyone used outhouses. But Elon says her family was happy there. William owned six lots and a small general store.
1: They called it the Rib Shack, but it was a combination of a store, they sold barbecue, and then on the weekends, it was like the nightclub. And, you know, from that, they did pretty well.
0: So well, in fact, that Elon's grandfather became a sort of mayor of the community, and that's why Macedonia Park
1: became known as Bagley Park. And it was because of his standing in the community, his leadership.
0: Over two decades, Elon's family built a new life here. But this, too, would once again be taken. In the early 1940s, a neighborhood was built right next door to Bagley Park, a wealthy white neighborhood known as Garden Hills.
1: Bagley Park was in their backyard. And so the women's club, they got together and they started complaining about the conditions that were in Bagley Park.
0: It was known as the Garden Hills Women's Club, and they felt that Bagley Park was a health hazard because there was no sewage system, only outhouses. Now, there's no denying that the conditions in Bagley Park were unsanitary, but it's not as if the residents there wanted to live without a sewage system.
1: They had begged Fulton County for a connection to the sewer lines, and they said that they couldn't do it.
0: And yet somehow, once Garden Hills was built,
1: they were connected to sewer lines.
2: And they're literally right next to each other.
1: Right next door.
2: Was it not even proposed by the white families to say, hey, get them a sewer system? It was just immediately like, get these people out of here?
1: I think it was only that thought. Just get them out of there. And so Fulton County came up with the idea, we need a park. We need a park for the rich white people.
2: You guys have to move.
1: Yeah.
2: Eminent domain.
1: Yes. And they made offers to them. If you didn't accept the offer, then they took it and you didn't get anything.
2: Were the offers fair?
1: No. No, they weren't.
0: Each homeowner was given $4,000 to leave Bagley Park. For the Bagley family, that's the same amount they paid for the property. So they didn't make any money from the sale. By 1952, all homes and businesses in Bagley Park had been demolished and turned into a public park. And as some sort of consolation, Fulton County decides to keep the name Bagley Park.
2: Is it strange, though, to name the park after dispossessing the person that it's named after?
1: They had their park for the white people. What the name of it was not important.
2: William and his wife Ida died just a few years before that. So neither of them were alive to watch their family be uprooted once again.
1: I'm sure they went to their deathbed with the idea, my family is taken care of. They have land. Yeah. You know, they've got Bagley Park. This is home, you know. Surely nothing is going to come and force us away from this. It just cannot happen. And then it did.
2: Elon's story is just one story. But there are more, many more, in Fulton County alone. And for the first time, stories like this one aren't just going to be indexed into a historical archive. They're going to be the basis for a so-called harm report, one that hopes to measure an injustice and calculate what's owed. Because in 2021, Fulton County created a reparations task force.
3: We are finding so many things. I mean, it's so apparent that you have a group of people that have been wronged over decades and even centuries.
2: This is Karshik Sims Alvarado.
3: And my name is spelled K-A-R-C-H-E-I-K.
2: Karshik is a professor of Africana Studies at Morehouse College.
3: Sims,
2: S-I-M-S. And she now serves as the chair of the task force, the first of its kind in the county.
3: L-V as in Victor, A-R as in Revolutionary, A-D-O. I should say R for reparations.
2: Karshik is wearing a white blouse and a blue leather skirt. Her hair pulled back so you can see her face, which seems to easily break into a smile. She says the Bagleys are a case study, one that shows a pattern of land loss among Black families specifically.
3: And they lost land due to racial intimidation. They lost it through overtaxation. They lost it through eminent domain. So there's all these different ways that African Americans acquired and lost land.
2: Karshik knows Elon and her story well, because Elon has actually joined the task force to represent the many descendants like her. But this has been an evolution, because she didn't always believe in reparations.
1: I would say no. I just want people to say I'm sorry. But I've had a lot of time to think about it now, and I want people to pay.
2: Elon says if you hit people in their pockets, they'll think twice before making the same mistake. Not only that, but the task force recently shared with her just how much wealth her family lost after being forced out of Bagley Park.
1: Millions and millions.
2: A county assessment valued the land at about $6 million. But the market value is likely much higher.
1: What could have been? What could have been?
2: Karshik's small team of researchers, there's only about half a dozen of them, have been studying stories like Elon's for the last 2 years. They've been scouring court records, library archives, people's garages, for proof of anything that shows the harm that was done to Black people in the county. For example, they found a newspaper clipping from 1949. It's saying a development company in Fulton County explicitly bought a different park to keep the Black community from, quote, encroaching, and then sold it to the county with the stipulation that they do not resell the land to Black people.
3: They purchased the land to make it a park to prevent African Americans from actually becoming homeowners, to become landowners.
2: Karshik says the use of parks has actually been weaponized over centuries.
3: And parks seem so benign, right? You think, oh, it's trees, it's where playgrounds are. But they also have served as buffers to divide Black communities and white communities. You have African Americans who have lost their lands, indigenous people who have lost their lands for the purpose of parks.
2: And the task force is not just looking at land loss. They're not even just looking at the 20th century. Karshik says they're looking at everything, from slavery to now. So far, the task force has collected more than 15,000 documents that they will use to put together their final harm report.
3: There is no history that's been written on slavery. in Fulton County in Atlanta, which is one of the reasons why our research is hard, is trying to find those primary documents in order to tell that story.
2: And you can't do this work without the records. I mean, this entire series wouldn't have even been possible without public records becoming more public. And Karshik says that's part of what they're trying to do with the task force, make county records more accessible. But it hasn't been as easy as you'd think. Records have been moved and stored in places that take time to find. It can take months just to get access to one room in a courthouse. Then meetings are scheduled and canceled without warning.
3: I'm just going to try to make the most out of the situation. I know how to take lemons and make it into lemonade, lemon meringue pie, lemon curd, lemon pound cake, and that's exactly what I'm going to do.
2: Karshik believes she will be able to compile more than enough evidence of wrongdoing. And if at least 4 of the 7 county commissioners agree with her and vote yes, they'll move into the next phase. Who will receive reparations, and how much will they get? But there's legislation out there that would try to shut down local initiatives like Karshik's. Congressman Brian Babin of Texas introduced a bill last year that would prohibit the federal government from giving bailouts or other financial assistance to, quote, any state or local government that enacts any law providing reparations for slavery.
4: Well, the American taxpayer should not be forced to pay for radical race-based reparation payments to please the woke left.
2: Since then, we've seen a few copycat bills introduced in state governments. Even in Fulton County, at least 2 of the commissioners do not want to see reparations happen. Here's Commissioner Bridget Thorne in a video on Fox News.
5: My problem is it is so open-ended, and it is going to be biased research. You know, it's only going to be research looking at how we need to pay reparations, not if we need to pay reparations.
2: In an email response to us, the commissioner says she believes reparations are part of a victim mindset and, quote, what occurred in the past, even when wrong, nevertheless occurred in the past and cannot be undone by reparations.
3: I just need 4 votes. My goal is not to try to win the support of all individuals who are on the commission. I just need 4 to say yes.
2: You seem very confident.
3: Oh, I was born for this, and I know exactly what I'm doing. I know how to make the case. I've already seen what's at the finish line. I just have to deliver.
2: Karshik isn't alone in her optimism. Despite the fact that only 30% of the country is in favor of the idea, we've watched the number of reparations efforts skyrocket in the last decade. The African American Redress Network is a research group that's been tracking the changes.
6: There was an uptick around 2014.
2: Linda Mann is the group's director,
6: which coincidentally aligns with the shooting of Michael Brown by the Ferguson police officers and the resulting riots.
2: Their data shows that at the start of the millennium, they could count only 4 reparations efforts. In 2014, that number jumped to 18.
6: And of course, George Floyd, I think things exploded.
2: The killing of George Floyd by a Minneapolis police officer in 2020 and the resulting Black Lives Matter protests had a huge impact on the number of calls for reparations. That year, Linda says they watched the numbers jump to 67. And it hasn't stopped. Today, the Redress Network has found nearly 600 reparations efforts across the country. The majority of them are things like public apologies, commemorations, and truth-finding efforts. But like Karshik in Fulton County, many are hoping that the truth-finding will lead to actual compensation.
3: We have to do it on the local level because of what the federal government has failed to do. And the reason why I know that we're going to score victories because those who once said that there's no way that reparations will be given, they are now saying who will receive it and what will it look like and how much.
7: After years of research, Karshik and her team completed a harm report this spring. It's 600 pages long and covers a wide range of injustices. Most notably, it found that one decade of slavery in Fulton County amounted to as much as $900 billion in today's dollars in stolen labor alone. County commissioners approved the harm report, and researchers will now move to the repair phase, which will attempt to calculate the reparations owed to descendants. To Karshik, it's the people on the ground, the grassroots activists, who can spark the most change. That was true even decades ago when a Detroit congressman introduced a federal reparations bill, thanks in large part to a man named Ray.
3: When we started talking about the power of one, right? You just need one person to ignite a fire.
7: That's up next on Reveal.
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0: From the Center for Investigative Reporting and PRX, this is Reveal. I'm Al Ledson. Before reparations became a mainstream debate that was taken seriously by academics and politicians, it was regular people who were keeping the reparations movement alive. Callie House, Isaiah Dickerson, Audley Queen Mother Moore.
1: I was asking for $200 billion for the injury that we have received, the injury as a result of our enslavement.
0: Today, these are not household names, and neither are the organizations they help create, like the Universal Association of Ethiopian Women and the National Ex-Slave Mutual Relief Bounty and Pension Association. Long titles that just really mean, I want my 40 acres and my mule. These people lived and breathed reparations in relative obscurity. And in 1960s Detroit, so did Ray Jenkins.
2: 1967, I was asking for $1 million for each black person.
0: Producer Roy Hurst takes us to Detroit to hear about one man's role in the long arc of reparations, a man so dedicated, they called him Reparations Ray.
3: Rico Jenkins is Ray Jenkins' son. He grew up hearing his dad talk about reparations a lot.
4: Reparations was his baby. He talked about it constantly his entire adult life.
3: To hear Rico tell it, Ray Jenkins' overall activist meter was always in the red.
4: He was a freedom fighter for all kinds of causes. My mom would like to be at home more, but he was out picketing and doing all kinds of things for the black race.
3: And he admits it wasn't always easy being Ray Jenkins' son, because he was often drafted into his father's passion, whether he liked it or not. Like the time back in 1963, when Rico helped his dad integrate a local bank.
4: I was 9 years old. I don't want to say the name of the bank because I'm sure I'm going to say it wrong. Standard Federal or somebody, anyway.
3: The bank was actually called First Federal Savings and Loan Association. It no longer exists.
4: They didn't have any black employees there.
3: There were also accusations of racist loan practices. And Ray was picketing the main branch with the local chapter of the NAACP. First Federal was denying all charges and refusing to budge. But Ray had Rico's savings account there. So one day he came to have a talk with his son.
4: So he said, we're going to go in the bank. All the picketers are going to be in there. We're going to ask for your $3,000 in pennies. Just to, you know, cause some havoc or whatever. So we went in there. Television cameras, news, everybody in there. I come in there, I'm asking for the money. They said, we're not going to grant you that. So all the picketers inside there, they're saying, Rico wants his money. Rico, they're crawling on the floor and everything. And I'm very intense. I'm scared, in fact. But my dad said, everything's going to be all right. We're going to do this.
3: Ray Jenkins was a Detroit migrant from Memphis. He stood out in a crowd, handsome with a pencil mustache, a tall, slender frame, always in a suit. In the late 1950s, Ray opened Ray Jenkins Realty, and as Detroit saw its demographic shifting with white flight to the suburbs, Ray helped first-time black homeowners find their place in the city. Being his own boss gave him a level of middle-class wealth, prominence, and freedom for his civil rights work, especially reparations.
5: Aim for the news tonight.
6: Local black brother calls for back pay for slave ancestors.
3: This is from a local public television show from 1968 called CPT, or Color People's Time. And this may be the first real media attention Ray ever received for his reparations cause.
6: Brother Ray Jenkins, a local real estate broker and civil rights worker, has called upon the President of the United States to award to every black citizen a substantial amount of money for all the years their ancestors were in slavery.
4: My dad started an organization that he called SLAP.
6: Mr. Jenkins' protest movement will be named SLAP, which means
4: Slave Labor Anniversary Pay.
6: Says Jenkins, when the slaves were freed in 1863, they were promised by this government 40 acres and a mule.
4: And he would write congressmen, presidents, whomever, and talk about reparations.
3: And we can't exactly say Ray's letters were ignored.
4: He got letters back, yeah. It's always, you know, a Dear John letter. We're thankful for your thoughts, but at this time, we don't think this is feasible or, you know, something of that nature.
3: In other words, Ray wasn't receiving any invites to Washington for further discussions.
4: No.
6: The members of CPT will be anxiously awaiting their checks, Brother Jenkins.
3: Only obscure black media were willing to give Ray time, and even that was rare. Here he is in an interview with Detroit Black Journal in 1990.
7: So this is something that's very, very personal to you.
8: Very personal.
3: Ray was more than 20 years older and still going.
8: My grandfather was a slave in Mississippi. His daughter is right here right now, 89 years old, and she's quite concerned about the 4-acre mule that the black people did not receive.
3: And Ray would stress he wasn't begging.
8: It's not a handout. It's a debt that owes us from the government.
4: He used to say, this is a debt owed for 246 years of free labor.
3: Ray was a fixture at local political meetings and social functions. He was well known to clergy and to the mayor. He was regular at city council meetings and on a local call-in talk show, Wake Up Detroit.
9: Every day. Mm-hmm. Every day. One topic.
3: This is the late Joanne Watson, former Detroit City Councilwoman and host of Wake Up Detroit.
9: Joanne, we need some reparations. It ain't a handout, it's a debt owed. Tell the people, Joanne. I said, you just told them, Ray. So after some years with him calling every day, I said, now, your name is now Reparations Ray. You no longer just Ray Jenkins.
4: I mean, it stuck. And it was perfect, actually.
3: Except for one thing. The people Ray was seeking reparations for, black people, a lot of them didn't want to hear about it.
8: Over the years, when I mentioned those reparations to black people and other people, they thought it was a joke.
4: I don't think black people wanted to be associated with slavery and being a slave. And it was just the opposite for my dad. He was very, very, I mean, extremely committed to this, almost to a fault. A lot of meetings I would go with him as a little fella, and he would get ridiculed so bad. I felt bad for him so much, so I wouldn't even want to go to the meetings anymore because of how people treated him for him asking for that.
3: Regal says it went on like this for decades.
4: But he did have a good friend, Congressman John Conyers.
10: Mr. Conyers was a magnet for people with progressive views and kept an open ear.
3: Keenan Keller was a lawyer with the House Judiciary Committee and worked closely with Conyers.
10: Everybody knew Reparations Ray.
3: Conyers couldn't ignore Ray. For one thing, Regal says that in 1964, Ray hosted a fundraiser at his home, helping Conyers become one of only five black congressmen in the nation. Through Conyers, Ray had a connection to power and was determined to make the most of it.
4: He would go to his office, or knowing that he might be at a certain meeting, he would show up there. And so much so that I'm sure when they saw my dad coming, they're like turning and trying to get away from him.
3: But then, in the summer of 1988, something extraordinary happened.
11: My fellow Americans, we gather here today to right a grave wrong.
3: President Ronald Reagan signed a bill granting reparations to Japanese Americans. More than 40 years earlier, after Japan attacked Pearl Harbor, 120,000 Japanese Americans were forcibly removed from their homes and placed in internment camps for the duration of the war.
11: This action was taken without trial, without jury. It was based solely on race. The legislation that I am about to sign provides for a restitution payment to each of the 60,000 survivors.
3: The survivors were each given restitution of $20,000. And it was as if Ray's fire had been doused with kerosene.
8: They stayed in concentration camp for 3 years, and they go get $20,000 each. And black people stayed in slavery 246 years, then got a nickel.
3: In the end, the government paid out more than $1.6 billion to more than 80,000 Japanese Americans. Ray knew that if there was ever a time to get the ball rolling, this was it. Because nobody thought Ray was so crazy anymore.
8: People said, well, maybe this demand is not too ridiculous. And everybody started jumping on a bandwagon.
3: And remember Joanne Watson, the former host of Wake Up Detroit? She said Ray turned his attention to Conyers with a full court press.
9: Followed him all over Detroit. Yeah. Followed him around to every place he went to speak. Ray would jump up and grab the mic. Congressman, you need to introduce that reparation. Now the Japanese done got some money and an apology.
10: John Conyers, he saw this sort of interesting confluence of events between what was going on with Japanese American reparations and African Americans, and then people came to him and he said, all right, we'll do this.
4: But I think on the urging of my dad for years and years and years of browbeating him about reparations, he finally said, oh, you know, let's do something.
3: For Conyers, doing something meant proposing legislation. And in 1989, he introduced the bill we know today as H.R. 40. The 40 refers to, yes, 40 acres and a mule.
12: I don't want to give you the Conyers solution to reparations for America.
3: This is what Conyers told a reporter.
12: What I do want to give you is the opportunity for us to have an official study and discussion of this for the first time in our history.
3: Conyers understood the uphill battle an African-American reparations bill would face, and so H.R. 40 takes a soft approach. Instead of laying out a definitive package for recompense, it aims to establish a federal commission to study the issue and develop possible proposals for redress.
12: Here, where is he? Ray Jenkins, come up on the stage.
3: 13 years after H.R. 40 was first introduced, thousands gathered at the Capitol in Washington, D.C. to demonstrate for reparations. John Conyers interrupted his speech to acknowledge Ray.
12: Reparations, Ray Jenkins. This is the man that did it. He hung with it during the lean years when we couldn't get thousands upon thousands out. Ray did it.
3: Ray was 81 years old by then. Conyers took Ray's hand and clenched it high above their heads in a gesture of solidarity. But when Conyers says Ray did it, he doesn't mean reparations at a federal level move forward. In fact, just the opposite happened. It stalled for decades. But Keenan Keller says Conyers expected this. He knew he was playing the long game.
10: He was not afraid to take on an issue that had a very long legislative arc.
12: That's right. Reparations Ray did it.
3: Ray had also been playing the long game.
12: When he couldn't get an audience with nobody, Ray kept on keeping on. And now we are millions strong.
3: Ray died in 2009 at the age of 88. But up on that stage that day, with thousands of black people in the crowd cheering with gratitude, it must have felt like an amazing sea change. So when Conyers says Ray did it, what he meant was that finally, there was support for what was once considered unthinkable. A payment. Redress for lives spent in bondage. A movement was brewing. In 2021, H.R. 40 finally got a hearing. It was another small step toward federal reparations. And neither Ray nor Conyers were alive to see it. And today, cities, states, and counties aren't waiting for Congress to act. Local governments are forming commissions, proposing bills, and taking reparations into their own hands.
13: I stand here representing generations who were enslaved and never paid.
3: In California.
13: Who never got the promise of 40 acres and a mule.
14: A rushed reparations bill.
3: In New York.
14: Is doing an injustice to everyone who has suffered. We must get this right.
15: If you go from slavery to the present day.
3: In Detroit.
15: They owe us a lot of money.
3: And then, of course, there's Evanston, Illinois.
16: Reparations has happened in Evanston.
3: It's the first U.S. city to successfully deliver reparations to black Americans. Over the last few years, hundreds of people have started receiving housing grants and cash payments of $25,000.
16: It is what I call a down payment towards the repair that is due.
4: I feel unbelievable that people are talking about reparation. I don't want to get upset, but I'm sorry. I know the ridicule my dad took for years of talking about this, and for people to be actually talking about this as something that might happen, it really hits me right in my heart. And I'm just sad that my dad couldn't see some of this because of what he fought for so hard in so many years. it would be delightful for him just to see a little bit of light. Because when he was going through, there was no light at all.
0: The political climate has changed since we first aired this story. In June, the Department of Justice began efforts to join a lawsuit that would stop Evanston's reparations program, calling it unconstitutional because it's based on race. The lawsuit is ongoing. And while reparations efforts may have slowed in California, Detroit, and New York, they're still moving forward. When we come back, we hear from two economists, former classmates at MIT, both in their 70s and both black, but who stand on opposite sides of the debate over reparations.
17: I'm asking the federal government to pay a debt that it has not met for 157 years.
18: Nobody is coming to save us. Who are we asking to pay?
0: That's next on Reveal.

0: From the Center for Investigative Reporting and PRX, this is Reveal. I'm Al Ledson. Over the past 2 weeks, we've been revisiting our series, 40 Acres and a Lie, a finalist for the Pulitzer Prize. We're closing it out with this episode devoted to reparations. And we start with a question. What does the word even mean?
1: A program of acknowledgement, redress, and closure for a grievous injustice.
0: This is what it means to economist William Darity of Howard University. The first step, acknowledgement.
1: Acknowledgement means that the culpable party admits that it has committed an act that is wrong, deeply wrong.
0: Then redress.
1: The redress component is the actual act of compensatory justice or restitution.
0: And finally, closure.
1: The account is settled, that the act of restitution is treated as sufficient for the purposes of closing the books on the debt.
0: Closing the books on the debt. While I struggle to imagine any number could be enough to do this, William actually has one. It's why he's become such a well-known figure in the reparations movement, because he and his colleagues have calculated what they believe is a final number the federal government should pay, $14 trillion. And how did William get to this number? Through many different calculations. But the first one he tried was to calculate the value of the broken promise this whole series is based on, the promise known as 40 Acres and a Mule.
1: I think that there's no doubt that there's a legitimate view of the 40 Acres commitment as a form of reparations.
0: He believes if that program had never been rescinded, around 4 million freed people could have settled that huge chunk of land set aside for them, which stretched from South Carolina to Georgia to Upper Florida.
1: The territory that would have been essentially a coastal Black Belt community.
0: And according to his math, if you were to take that dollar value of all that land in the 1860s and bring it to today's value, you get $14 trillion.
1: Which is identical to the figure that you get if you try to calculate the difference in wealth between the average net worth for a Black household and a white household and multiply that by the number of Black households.
0: A recent survey by the Federal Reserve shows that in 2022, the average income of Black households was nearly $1.2 million less than the average income of white households, a racial wealth gap that started with 40 acres.
1: I think that's the beginning of the racial wealth gap in the United States because it meant that you restored land to the oppressors and you denied restitution to those who had been oppressed, which eliminated their capacity to transfer resources across generations to support their descendants.
0: And William believes the only way to create more economic equality between Black and white people is for the federal government to pay reparations.
1: The federal government is the entity that made slavery legal in the United States. The federal government is the entity that did not give the newly emancipated land in the aftermath of the Civil War. The federal government is the architect of the 20th century discriminatory policies with respect to home ownership provisions. So this is not a question of some individual bearing responsibility for this burden. This is a national responsibility. I'm asking the federal government to pay a debt that it has not met for 157 years.
2: I don't want the narrative to be, we Black people are owed something, pay up.
0: This is Glenn Lowry, professor emeritus at Brown University. Like William, he's an economist. He's also in his 70s and he's Black. William and Glenn were actually classmates together at MIT, but when it comes to reparations, they couldn't be more different.
2: I am not denying that we owed something. I mean, I would have to be a fool to not say that we had been to some degree dispossessed. But you don't want to discharge that obligation.
0: What Glenn means is he doesn't like the idea of institutions being able to wash their hands of racial inequity once the debt is paid.
2: You're still going to have the 3-year reading gap. You're still going to have the so-called ghettos of Chicago and Philadelphia, St. Louis, or Baltimore, you're still going to have the jails overflowing. There's structural dynamics that are going on here.
0: Glenn believes that these are not only matters of politics and government. They're also a matter of individual responsibility.
2: Nobody is coming to save us. Who are we asking to pay? You know, we endow our great white fathers and mothers with omnipotent power. They can restore us if only they would. Think about the indignity of that posture.
0: Now, this isn't how most Black people feel about reparations. In 2021, the Pew Research Center surveyed Black Americans, and 77% said the descendants of formerly enslaved people should be repaid in some way. But Glenn still doesn't think reparations are a good idea, although his position softened slightly when we laid out the details of the 40 Acres program. He didn't know that newly freed people were actually given land titles, or that our partners at the Center for Public Integrity had identified the names of more than 1,200 freed people who received these land titles, only to have that land taken back almost as quickly as it was given.
2: I don't see why you shouldn't compensate the people who were dispossessed. I mean, is that reparations to Black people for slavery, or is that a recognition that 1,200, however many you can find and identify, have a claim?
0: In other words, Glenn thinks of 40 acres as a specific land loss issue. But that land wasn't just land. It was a promise of true independence. And it was meant for all freed people. So Reveal producer Nadia Hamdan had a question for Glenn.
3: Did we really give Black people their freedom if we did not give them that economic foundation as well?
2: I don't like the question, but the answer would have to be no. We didn't give them their freedom understood as you intended to be understood. I'm not going to quibble. But
3: you said you didn't like the question.
2: Yeah, why don't I like the question? You're asking too much of freedom. See, I mean, life is not fair. I'm an economist. They call us the dismal science. And, you know, that's because we bring the message that, you know, you got to deal with the hand you were dealt. I mean, there is no cosmic justice. There's nobody up here. So would that we had been in a country where the politics of it and the morality of it would have allowed for a just reckoning? Sure. Then they would have been made, quote unquote, free. But we actually live on the planet Earth in the context of real countries where none of them are possessed of that kind of dispensation.
3: Mm.
2: So it's an idle speculation to sit and ask, what if they had been really free? They were never going to be really free.
0: But while Glenn and a majority of Americans accept this history in a it is what it is kind of way, I'm not so sure. History is not dead facts set in stone. As we learn more about the past, our understanding of it evolves, and so must how we address it. But none of this is simple. I mean, this entire series is essentially about land ownership, land that was originally stolen from indigenous people. The theft of their land and the genocide of their people also remains unresolved. And the task of reconciling the past with the present becomes even harder when we can't even agree how to talk about these things. When I was growing up in the South, all these new housing developments were popping up. Several of them had plantation in the name. Oakleaf Plantation, the plantation at Ponte Vedra, Julington Creek Plantation. It was odd to me to put that word in the name of a new well-to-do development. To me, it was like naming a neighborhood after a concentration camp. I don't know what the people who named it thought of the word plantation. Maybe it made them think of big sprawling estates, fields of green and mint juleps on the porch. It makes me think of how long my ancestors spent bent over in the sun, building those sprawling estates, working in the fields, serving those mint juleps, never getting a chance to share in the prosperity and comfort they created for others. I don't bring this up to villainize those developers, but rather to show that we may have a common language around words like plantation, but not a common context. And when we talk about reparations, that's one of the major problems. We may be using the same words, but they mean something very different. When Public Integrity reporters unearthed all those land titles, it gave us more context. We are now learning the names of those who were betrayed by the 40 Acres program, real people with descendants who are alive now, still experiencing a wealth gap that began centuries ago. We know this history matters. We know the importance of documents. We know a lot of people have stopped treating reparations as a joke, and we know the calls for justice have only gotten louder. And while I am not advocating or dismissing the movement for reparations, I'm not convinced that it will ever happen in my lifetime, not even in my children's lifetime. But I am convinced of one thing. The conversation is changing. This story was reported and produced by Nadia Hamdan and Roy Hurst. Nadia is also our lead producer for today's show. They had help from Stephen Rescone. Cynthia Rodriguez is the series editor. Thanks to our partners at the Center for Public Integrity, including April Simpson, Alexia Fernandez-Campbell, Pratik Rabala, Jennifer LaFleur, McNelly Torres, Ashley Clark, Vanessa Freeman, Peter Newbit-Smith, and Wesley Lowry. 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Victoria Baranetsky is Reveal's general counsel. Missa Perone is our membership manager. Our production manager is Zulema Cobb. 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They had help from Claire C. Note Mullen, Aisha Wallace Palomares, and Cameron Smith. Original vocals by Ren Woods and additional music by Dave Lennard. Our deputy executive producer is Takitel Anitas. Our executive producer is Brett Myers. 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Reveal is a co-production of the Center for Investigative Reporting and PRX. I'm Al Letson, and remember, there is always more to the story.
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7: 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You tuned to KDNK Carbondale. 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I guess we're going to get straight into the music here. So I'm sure you heard. We lost Dolly Parton yesterday at the age of 80, and tonight we're going to remember her, at least for the first quarter of the show, but who knows if it if it's rolling, we're going to keep it rolling. But yeah, Dolly Parton, one of the great American songwriters, movie star, a businesswoman, a philanthropist, and just an unmistakable personality. We're going to start off actually with a vinyl album. We got one vinyl here in the KDNK studio and a stack of CDs. But we're going to try this vinyl, Burlap and Satin, her 1983 album that... it's a pretty perfect description, Burlap and Satin, of you know, a girl who's from Great Smoky Mountains in Tennessee and kind of grew up in impoverished conditions and made her way up to country and pop music stardom, into the world of rhinestones and satin. So we're going to hear this. We're going to check out this whole record on vinyl, beginning to end. This is Dolly Parton, Burlap, and Satin. Let's check it out.

All right, we just finished side A of Dolly Parton's Burlap and Satin on vinyl from 1983. Tonight we're doing a tribute to Dolly. Lost a good one yesterday at the age of 80. I know she meant a lot to a lot of people for so long. It's kind of hard to believe, you know, when a fixture like that goes, that that she's actually gone. Getting into side B here in a moment. We're going to start off with a track duet here with Willie Nelson. But first, I better let you know that you're tuned to KD&K Carbondale. 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Let's get into the music. Here is the B-side of Burlap and Satin. Another five tracks or so for you. Starting off with none other than Willie Nelson.

0: All right, party people, we just heard all of Burlap and Satin by Dolly Parton, 1983. Pretty good album overall. Lots of fun, it's pretty eclectic. Had some pop, had some country, had some ballads, some duets. And, we're going to keep this train rolling here. But first, I might just play you a little bit. Will Munt, I'm going to give you this little message here.
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0: All right, so my master plan was to go back in time here with Dolly to a little bit of her earlier career stuff. We've got a number of CDs here at the station in our music library of Dolly Parton, but none that actually are older than the Burlap and Satin, none that are older than 83. But I think I found this box set sampler that I think probably has some old ones on here. It's just called Dolly, and it doesn't say what year. It's from 2009, and it starts off with a song called Puppy Love. So let's take this as far as it'll take us and enjoy some more Dolly Parton. May she rest in peace. What a hero.

All right, so just want to make a quick correction here before we get into the song number two, because I said I had put in the album Dolly from 2009, but actually this one, perhaps a little bit more interesting even, is Dolly Parton's Treasures. And clearly, this is from 1996 and starts off with her rendition of Peace Train with Ladysmith Black Mambazo. So, tons of features on this Treasures album. It sounds like songs to come. She's got Alison Krauss, John Popper, and she covers songs by a lot of the greats, including Merle Haggard and Neil Young. So, let's check out this album, Treasures. Here's to you, Dolly Parton.

That was After the Gold Rush, as done by Dolly Parton. And it's well after 8 o'clock right now. I guess it's about 8:07. And you're tuned to KDNK Carbondale Community Access Radio, Glenwood Springs.

1996 album called Treasure. We heard it starts off with Peace Train, and then Today I Started Loving You Again, Just When I Needed You Most, a really rockin' tune called Something's Burning, then Before the Next Teardrop Falls, and again, we just finished out with After the Gold Rush with Alison Krauss, and I believe it's Victor Krauss on the Aero bass, and Suzanne Cox on harmony, and just a beautiful tune there, covering the great Neil Young. And I think it gets a lot more upbeat for the next few songs, which I think will be fine. But I do need to let you know that support for KD&K comes from All Valley Resource, providing septic, drain cleaning, and pipe rehabilitation services throughout the Roaring Fork Valley. 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And let's keep this train rolling. We're about halfway through the show, just about more than halfway through this Treasures album. And, you know, unless something changes, we're just going to keep Treasures playing.

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And it's 8:34. You're tuned to KDNK Carbondale Community Access Radio. And you know, when it comes to be 8:30, you know what time it is, or you know what that means. It's time for the Lost Pet Report, brought to you by RJ Paddywax Pet Outfitter, providing food and supplies for all domestic pets and fish at their location in El Jebel. 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More information at 970-963-1700. And tonight on our list, there are no lost nor found pets, so hopefully that means that all you two-leggeds are safely cuddled up with your four-leggeds, and or shortly will be. And if you happen to have any information about lost or found pets, don't hesitate to give me a call here at the station at 970-963-2976. 963-2976 is my line here at the studio. We're here all the time, ready to take your call and help you get connected up with your furry, fuzzy, little cuddly buddy. And what do you say? Should we keep going with this Dolly, or should we rock this other Dolly? I guess we got a little bit of time left. I like that we're getting into this sampler set with some of her older tunes. The years aren't on here, but I have to imagine that Don't Drop Out song was, I don't know, early 70s or late 60s. Like, it just had that kind of just kind of that boppy rock feel to it the time. And just some of these track titles are, just make me think of some of her older stuff. We got the next one up is Dumb Blonde. And we also have got one called Just Because I'm a Woman, My Blue Ridge Mountain Boy, Down from Dover. And you know, the more I read this, the more I think we're going to stick with this box set sampler here from the late, the great singer-songwriter, legend, and icon, Dolly Parton.

All right. Blue Ridge Mountain Boy by Dolly Parton. May she rest in peace. This hope you've enjoyed this tribute show. Josh Barrow is in the house with Prog Rock Playground coming up next, so stick around for that. It's always just a fantastic show. We're going to go out. I guess I got time for one or two more. This next one here apparently was also a musical, which follows three female coworkers who unite against their sexist, egotistical boss, Franklin Hart Jr., and they accidentally kidnap him and take over the office and implement progressive workplace reforms and expose his financial crimes. So we're going to give you this track from the musical, the title track even, from the musical 9 to 5 by Dolly Parton. May her spirit live on.

Holy Dolly Parton, ladies and gentlemen. Shout out to Dolly and shout out to Brandon Jones. He is back in the studio. All is right in the world. Good evening, everybody. It's 9:01. You're listening to KDNK Carbondale Community Access Radio, Glenwood Springs, Carbondale, the Roaring Fork Valley, and beyond, beyond, beyond. My name is Josh Barrow, and I am pleased to present you with the Prog Rock Playground. For the next couple of hours, I'll be playing some tunes that are proggy. Some are not. Some are by progressive rock bands. Others are songs not by progressive rock bands, but they sound kind of proggy. The first set that I'm going to play for you is a little guitar heavy. We're going to start off with Deep Purple. On July 3rd, this past July 3rd, they released their 24th studio album. Can you believe that? Deep Purple. The album is called Splat. And the song I'm going to play for you is called Guilt Trippin'. And it's dedicated to my boy, John Hansen in Carbondale, who just had back surgery. He's resting up and he needs some good vibes. So here's Guilt Trippin' by Deep Purple coming at you.

This is KDNK streaming through our universe and parallel universi at KDNK.org. That was The Burning Down by King's X off of their second studio album, Gretchen Goes to Nebraska, released in 1989. I love that title. And before that, we heard Cortez the Killer, another great title, by Neil Young and Crazy Horse. It's from Neil Young's 1975 album Zuma. And Young has stated in concert that he wrote the song while studying history in high school in Winnipeg. And, you know, it's not completely accurate. It talks about Cortez, you know, colonizing and all this stuff on behalf of Spain. And so he took some liberties and made it his own story while bringing up some historical stuff as well. And just a slow burn, as Chris likes to call it. A very good album and song. And then before that was the Deep Purple track. All right, next up, we're coming into a set that's a bit more jazzy oriented. I'm going to play a song called Gaucho by Steely Dan, and it's from their seventh studio album by the same name, released in 1980. And Steely Dan, they were some freaks. They were perfectionists. They wanted everything done correctly, and they did multiple takes of each song many, many times, much to the chagrin of their studio musicians. For this album, they brought in 42 different session musicians. It's rated as one of the best sounding albums of all time. I think it won a Grammy for best engineering. The sounds are great. The music is tight. Here is Gaucho by Steely Dan.

This is KDNK providing community access to the airwaves for 43 years and counting. Huge shout out, long overdue, one of my oldest friends, Kevin Isseland Knopf, hailing from Culver City, my hometown, a big fan of the show, and his son, Mr. Ethy, Ethan Knopf, also a fan. Keep listening, boys. So what we just heard was a legendary Japanese jan pianist, composer, and arranger. His name is Masahiko Sato, born in 1941, considered a pioneer in Japan's free jazz and avant-garde music movements. There's so much music out there in this world. I forgot how I stumbled onto it, but the whole album is really, really cool. And the album is called Bridge Over Troubled Water, which is interesting. And the song was called Sniper's Snooze. Great, great title. Before that, we heard Dizzy Gillespie with the song Incantation. And I think Dizzy might be making his debut on the Prog Rock Playground as well. The album was called Free Ride, released in 1977. Diehards of Dizzy absolutely love this album. Huge orchestras, the pop and soul riffs, the general air of over-the-top theatrically, kind of spelled out 1977 for Dizzy Gillespie. All right, the next set, we're going to take you to the depths of Prague. We got a Dutch band called Super Sister coming up, and they released an album in... Oh, geez, I can't even pronounce it. Something with the word pudding in it. Pudding and Gistrin, released in 1972. Very talented band. I'm going to play a song called Radio off of that album. Dutch Prog Rock on the Prog Rock Playground.

Fuck the music. In fact, it frightened her. Just until the complete and desperate feeling that overwhelmed her made her realize that she wasn't like those cool girls she'd seen in the magazines. That was her relief. A long-hidden feeling inside burst out and messing up her clothes. Filling her pants with the substance of a custard supplier. She made an

This is KDNK, Carbondale Community Access Radio, Glenwood Springs, Carbondale, the Roaring Fork Valley, and beyond. The time is 9:58 and 38 seconds, and you're listening to the Prog Rock Playground. And boy, did we get a little proggy. That was a song called Sister Siegel by Bebop Deluxe. They were an English band who achieved critical acclaim and moderate commercial success during the mid to late 1970s. They never actually played bebop music, despite their name, but instead came out of the blues-based British rock scene of the late 60s. At first, they were compared to the more successful David Bowie, but Bill Nilsson, who started the band, never tried to copy Bowie and appears to have disliked comparisons or being pigeonholed. So that was Sister Siegel from their album Futurama, released in 1975. And before that, you heard The Cardiacs. They were another English band formed in Kingston. And the band was started by Tim Smith and his brother Jim Smith. And they were one of Britain's leading cult rock bands. Their sounds folded in genres, many genres, including art rock, jazz, psychedelia, and metal, which was topped by Tim Smith's anarchic vocals and hard to decipher lyrics. He was noted for his complex and innovative compositional style. That was a wild ride, that song. And let's see. Yeah, that wraps up that set. Next up, we got Quiet Sun. They were another, it's all about England right now. They were another English progressive rock band from the Canterbury scene. And they only put out one album together called Mainstream, which was released in 1975. And after this album, after this album, Phil Manzanera, who was the main primary songwriter, joined Roxy Music. So we're going to hear a song off of this album called Mainstream, released in 1975. The song is called Trot by Quiet Sun.

Prog Rock Playground, you're listening on KDNK, your radio, your voice, your community. And yes, as I alluded to just earlier, those were some Tibetan monks, and they made an appearance on the Beastie Boys' fourth studio album called Ill Communication, released in 1994. I think that's when MCA Adam Yauch was on his like Eastern monk phase. Rest in peace, by the way, MCA. What did we hear before that? Before that, we heard, oh, yes, everybody's favorite progressive rock band from Poland. And the band is called Lunatic Soul. And I can't pronounce the guy's name. Oh, maybe I can. Mariusz Duda. He's the lead singer and main songwriter behind Riverside, which is also a Polish progressive rock band. He went solo and created his own thing called Lunatic Soul, and that was off his debut album released in 2008. All right, next up, we're going to hear Haken. We haven't heard from Haken in a while, and the album is called The Mountain, released in 2013, and the song is called Because It's There. For some prog metal dudes, they really, really harmonize well on this song and on the whole album. The sound is great. The harmonies are great. It's a trip because it's there.

This is KDNK Community Radio, responsible for unplanned dance sessions for 43 years. All right, so that was a band called ILO, or ILO, I-H-L-O is how it's spelled, and they are another prog metal band, and they were formed in 2016, and that song was called Hollow by their 2019 effort called Union. So we just heard two progressive metal giants showing their lighter side, okay? Speaking of lighter side, the next, the next seven songs or so are, some of them are proggy, some of them not as much, but it's a lot of mellower, acoustic, ambient kind of stuff that I think you'll enjoy. I will. I know I will. And we're going to kick things off with Elton John. That's right, people. Elton John. He released an album called Rare Masters in 1992. It was a bunch of B-sides that from over the years. And this song is called Friends, and it's absolutely beautiful. There, I said it.

I'd like to carry on with a song called Wild World. And thank you. Fans. And this was sung by a guy called Jimmy Cliff. And he did a really nice version of it. I'd like to sing it.

I'm talking to you by telephone from the Oval Room at the White House. And this certainly has to be the most historic telephone call.

All right, let's go to the big finish if we could. Here's a rundown of what you just heard with the few minutes I have left. That was Stars Die by Porcupine Tree from 1995's The Sky Moves Sideways. Before that, you heard Silver Springs by Fleetwood Mac, recorded during their reunion tour in 1997. The album is called The Dance. Before that was Longer Boats by Cat Stevens, recorded at the Troubadour in 1970. And before that, we heard Madrigal by Rush off of 1977's A Farewell to Kings. And before that, we heard another song called Madrigal by Yes from 1976's Tormato. And then we had Joni Mitchell performing Cactus Tree off of her album, The Seagull, something about the seagull. And then before that, we had Fiddle and the Drum by A Perfect Circle, which is a Joni Mitchell cover. And we kicked off that set with Friends by Elton John. It's been a blast, kids. I hope you've enjoyed the show. And see you in a couple weeks. And until then, stay proggy.

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10: This is the spot. 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
11: We did it.
12: Yes.

jack. I seldom lost, cause my game was so boss. I mean, I had my shit down pat, and I was running through bitches like rags to riches, cause that's where my heart was at. Yes, I was a down stud's dream, a hustler supreme.

0: This is KDNK.
1: Billy here, and you are in this circle of dancing people. We are the church that stopped shopping. We're graduating from our addiction to consumerism into the earth. Now we get out of our consumerism by loving the earth. And today we're talking about loving the earth. Well, the earth is where love originates. So when we love the earth, we're loving the origination of love. So let's put it be simple here. Let's just say we are loving love because we are earth creatures ourselves. Now, we have these bodies, and we are given these bodies by the earth that evolved our bodies and created, evolved, and molded our bodies. And now we've got this desire and love in our bodies. So to love the earth, we are loving love. Loving love. And we're given our bodies inside a larger body, and the larger body is the earth. And the earth is alive. That's something a lot of us don't realize walking down the streets all day long. We're not thinking about it, but that's just the largest, biggest fact we can live in is what we live inside of this living being called the earth. Our bodies and desire are given to us by this thing called the earth, this larger body we live inside of. Are you with me now so far? All right, let's go to step number two. Oh, the earth. The earth's forests, the coral reefs and the long grass prairie, and even the Arctic ice and the desert sands are all full of loving animals and plants, and there should be love everywhere. We don't even know about all of the love, and we have to give up that control of knowledge. We know that we can't get all that love and put it in a box, can we? No, the love is everywhere, from microbes below and inside, to eagles above, to the rivers flowing down the valley and then going off the cliff, and floating over the river, the clouds. And the clouds are full of life, and the water's full of life, and the soil is full of life, and you and I are full of life. Life always loves. That's how life makes life. That's the only way that life can continue to be alive, is for desire and love to be there. We're all making love as we make life. Oh, it feels really good, doesn't it? All right, somebody give me an earthalluja here today. Earthalluja.
2: Earthalluja.

Hello, welcome to News from the Natural World. I'm Savitri D. Severe storms swept through the U.S. states of Missouri and Kentucky, leaving at least 21 people dead, laying waste to local communities, and cutting off electricity to nearly 200,000 people. A new study reported an association between prostate cancer and exposure to the radiofrequency radiation emitted by cell phones. The increased risk was found in men with long-term cell phone use lasting over 10 years. The highest risk was found in men with a family history of prostate cancer combined with wireless phone use. The risk associated with wireless exposure was notably higher among patients diagnosed with more aggressive forms of prostate cancer. Farmers across northern Nigeria are abandoning crops as climate change drives up temperatures and dries up rivers, worsening food insecurity nationwide. In Sokoto State and beyond, farmers are watching rivers vanish, forcing many to consider leaving agriculture altogether. Nigeria's government declared a food emergency in 2023, but promised agricultural reforms have yet to materialize. Climate change is combining with deforestation, outdated irrigation, and lack of water infrastructure to cripple smallholder farming, which provides 90% of the country's food. Nigeria is on track to become the world's third most populous country, yet it is struggling to feed its people. As food insecurity spreads, so do migration, social unrest, and deeper economic strain. High winds and bare fields combined into a rare dust storm that swept through Chicago. The vast blanket of dust began in northwest Indiana and moved across Illinois, bringing gusts as high as 52 miles per hour into Chicago's Midway Airport, reducing visibility, grounding planes, and bringing traffic to a halt. The National Weather Service in Chicago has only issued a dust storm warning once before. Soils across central Illinois are exceptionally dry this spring, and dry soil is easily lifted up into the air by winds. A dust storm generated by winds from thunderstorms is called a haboob. A series of such storms occurred in the plains in the 1930s, greatly damaging the ecology and agriculture of the American and Canadian.

Highways, farmlands, and entire neighborhoods. Between 8 and 15 inches of rain fell in 3 days. The average monthly precipitation is about 1.7 inches. Authorities are urging residents to remain indoors. In Colorado, a December fuel spill on southern Ute tribal land continues to pollute groundwater and now endangers the Animas River, with tribal leaders calling state and corporate responses dangerously insufficient. A December 2024 pipeline leak near Durango released 23,000 gallons of fuel, contaminating groundwater and affecting residential wells. The Ute tribes accuses the Texas-based operator Enterprise Products of lacking a contingency plan to stop the spill from reaching the Animas River, and says state officials have not shown up on site since the incident. Enterprise has yet to deliver a final plan to protect the river, and state officials now plan to install sentinel wells to track and mitigate further spread. At least 7 people have died and major roads were cut off after heavy rains led to flooding in Somalia's capital, Mogadishu. Rescue efforts were ongoing. A regional spokesperson said the death toll could rise because the rains were heavy and lasted for several hours, causing houses to collapse across different neighborhoods and at least 6 major roads to suffer severe damage. Somalia has suffered extreme climate shocks that include prolonged dry seasons and heavy rains that have resulted in floods. This week's rains went on for about 8 hours, leaving waist-high waters in many neighborhoods. Mars wasn't always the barren desert we see today. Billions of years ago, rivers carved valleys and lakes shimmered there. As Mars' magnetic field faded and its atmosphere thinned, most surface water vanished. Some escaped to space, some froze in polar caps, and some was trapped in minerals, where it remains today. But evaporation, freezing, and rocks cannot quite account for all the water that must have covered Mars in the distant past. Calculations suggest the missing water is enough to cover the planet in an ocean at least 700 meters deep. Recently, scientists detected a kind of vibration called a shear wave during a Marsquake, which is an earthquake on Mars, and 2 meteorite impacts in 2021. These events sent measurable seismic waves rippling through the crust. Researchers have since calculated that this aquifer layer on Mars could hold enough water to cover the planet in a global ocean almost 900 meters deep, several times as much water as is held in Antarctica's ice sheet. Boreal forests comprise Earth's largest biome, but the accuracy of tree counts is unclear due to the variable densities of boreal regions. Studies have found that the number of trees on the continent is likely 31% higher than previously believed, and suggests that boreal forests have a higher capacity for climate change mitigation. Researchers at the University of Alberta have conducted a new estimate of the number of trees in North American boreal forests at 277 billion. They also projected that tree density in boreal forests could rise by 11% by 2050. Researchers led by the Institute of Marine Research in Norway report an 800-kilometer shift towards the North Pole in the spawning grounds of Norwegian spring spawning herring, following a loss of collective migration memory among older fish due to age-selective fishing. Entrainment, the process by which migratory routes are transferred from experienced spawners to recruits through social learning, is integral to the migratory culture of schooling fish populations. Previous research has indicated that age-selective fishing targeting older fish can disrupt cultural transmission, fragmenting established migration routes. When summarizing scientific studies, large language models, LLMs, like ChatGPT and DeepSeek, produce inaccurate conclusions in up to 73% of cases. Researchers tested the most prominent LLMs and analyzed thousands of chatbot-generated science summaries. Surprisingly, prompts for accuracy increased the problem, and newer LLMs performed worse than older ones. According to a recent study by researchers from University of Calgary, every living system emits light without requiring external excitation due to a biological phenomenon known as ultra-weak photon emission, or UPE.
In mice, UPE was linked to vitality, as live mice emitted significantly higher UPE intensity compared to recently dead mice.

mice. In plants, however, UPE varied depending on exposure to stress factors like temperature changes, injury, and chemical treatments. Unlike bioluminescence, which produces high-intensity light visible to the naked eye, UPE, also known as biophoton emission, is a spontaneous release of extremely low-intensity light that is invisible to the human eye. UPE can act as a sensitive indicator of vitality in animals and of stress responses in plants. And now, the sounds of extinction. Attention. Human attention. A decades-long research project has found the average person's attention span for a single screen on a phone or computer device is 47 seconds, down from 2.5 minutes in 2004.

0: The end of birth. I'd like to start out with a quotation from Michael Soule and Bruce Wilcox. Death is one thing, an end to birth is something else. Tropical forests, wetlands, estuaries, and the coral reefs beneath the ocean's surface are home ecosystems for most of the life on Earth. Tropical forests are the home of half of all species, and they are one-third gone. Caught in the slash-and-burn lumbering, fast-food grazing, and accelerating birth rates, the planet will be deforested for our children. We are turning out the lights on the creation of life. Life needs enough life, forests and oceans of it, to keep making life. Life-alleluia? Put it this way, evolution to work needs its genetic pool, its laboratory, its wildness. Human beings are making this declaration. With our creation, evolution is complete. Nature got us going, but now it's final destination time. Push that throttle on to greatness. Well, that greatness could be over in a few days. In the early 90s, Mr. Ed Bass, from a Texas oil family, financed an experiment in which miniatures of some of Earth's ecosystems were sequestered with a group of scientists inside a glass bubble called Biosphere 2. It's near Tucson, Arizona. They housed a coral reef in one wing with pumps cycling salt water, and then there was a rainforest in another wing, and so on. They introduced a few lizards and insects, but no mammals, no birds. Membership in this club anticipated a mostly human Earth. Space colonization was mentioned in early press conferences as a motive for this hermetically sealed experiment. A comedy of bad science loomed over the project, even before scientists started sneaking out for chocolate bars. Inside the bubble, they couldn't get the trees to stand up straight. They caressed the bark. The trees drooped sadly. They discovered that trees need wind. They get their strength from swaying in the breeze. So they tried fanning the trees inside their expensive terrarium. But the trees just leaned and leaned. Trees need wind. It was recently discovered that 45% of all the CO2 stored on land is inside trees. So, the wind makes a tree into a tree, and the tree also makes the wind into wind by cleaning it, scrubbing the carbon, and returning the oxygen over and over. Wind needs wind. Wind needs trees. Trees need trees. Trees need wind. Humans need both. We're witnessing the extinction of hundreds of thousands of species of life. Birds, mammals, frogs, lizards, bees, butterflies, woody plants, flowers, even bacteria. We select some to save, conserve, preserve. We make them into media stars and treasure them. But this planet is our greenhouse now, and we don't plan on sharing it much. The ongoing and upcoming extinction wave seems to leave us officially unimpressed. This is an apocalypse of accumulating silence. The idea that we would remain the only living thing, with Earth repurposed to include only pets, little microclimate sample pocket parks, a rainforest the size of a par 3 golf hole, And museums full of extinct in the wilds animals staring back at us in wonder. That's hell. But at least it's a temporary one, since we would not survive long.
1: Who would say
0: that human beings are the only life worth saving? It seems so absurd, and yet that seems to be the plan. The most basic, far-reaching policy of the United States leadership at this time is to do nothing, say nothing, change nothing. In this slow-motion orgy of death, we go about our day with the understanding that life as we know it is ending. We go to work if we can find it, raise our kids if we can find them, have sex if we can get it, sleep and wake up. We know it won't be long.

0: And now time to say thank you and goodbye. Gregory Corbino directed the Stop Shopping Choir, the Earth Alleluia Chorus. Thank you, Gregory. The Young Spirit, the Powwow. Thank you for the drumming. Sun Ra, Montreux. Take the A-Train, Billy Strayhorn, Duke Ellington. The Fiery Eagles of Justice, jazz combo, here in New York City. Brendan Burke on drums, Jason Candler on saxophone. Chopin Narayan sang The Storm, the Stop Shopping Choir. 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
1: Hello out there, troubled teenagers in Radio Land. This is Reverend Billy Works, director of the First House of Polyester Worship and Horizontal Throbbing Teenage Desire, and Our Lady of the White Go-Go Boot, Asabayana Ramalama Ding Dong. I want you to put your hand on the radio now and behold the glorious vibrations emanating from KDNK, an oasis of decency in today's cultural Barry Manilow desert on the FM dial. 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

life. They hate me, they love me, they hate me. 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Just say when, and I'll take you to my TARDIS. Who's the hardest? Who's the hardest?

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0: The 24 hours of KDNK are what brought us, I truly believe. And love it or hate it, because that's the whole point, is there's so many voices represented. Maybe that's not your jam. But the fact that every jam gets a space... Oh my God, I just referenced Space Jam. Michael Jordan, if you're out there, all we're asking is if you will give us one of your $1 billion.
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Love you.

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Good morning. This is Katie and Kay, Carbondale Community Access Radio. 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
1: Protect our children from so many daily dangers. But we can't adequately protect them from harms Meta hides and lies about, or from designs that are built to suck our children in. With this settlement, that is changing.
0: Meta, the parent company of Facebook and Instagram, has agreed to pay up to $17 billion in a landmark settlement after the company was sued by states for designing platforms that are addictive and harmful to children. We'll get a response. Then, as Bill Gates sounds the alarm about the risks and dangers of artificial intelligence, we'll look at how AI companies are using a largely hidden global workforce to train their models. We'll air excerpts of the film In the Belly of AI.
2: All kinds of artificial intelligence need humans behind them. Army of workers.
3: There is a report from the World Bank in which they actually argue that there are around 150 million data workers and 430 million data workers around the world.
2: The work is invisibilized and the workers are invisibilized.
3: What are they trying to hide?
0: We'll speak to Amba Kak of the AI Institute and Antonio Casilli, the author of Waiting for Robots, and Julian Posada, author of Platform Extractivism. All that and more coming up. Welcome to Democracy Now!, democracynow.org, The War and Peace Report. I'm Nermeen Sheikh. More than 350 people are dead and over 1,300 remain missing after a massive wall of water, mud and debris crashed through a Himalayan river valley on the border of Nepal and Tibet. It's the region's worst disaster since a devastating earthquake over a decade ago. The mudslide swept through the Lende Khola River Valley just after 8:30 a.m. on Wednesday, washing away homes and burying entire villages. Water levels along the river at one point rose by as much as 27 feet over half an hour. This is Sabina Tamang, whose husband remains missing.
4: In our last conversation at 7:30, he said he was sending 2 kilos of walnuts and 2 kilos of chocolates for the children. He also sent some instant noodles for them, and he said he would be coming soon, but he didn't. All I want is for my husband to come back to me safely in one piece. I don't want anything else.
0: Hundreds of foreign tourists are among the missing. The mudslide washed away at least 19 bridges, complicating rescue efforts. The disaster was triggered by a 2,000-foot-long chunk of ice that broke away from a glacier high in the Himalayas. Climate scientists warn the region is warming much faster than the global average, leading to the rapid retreat of glaciers. Nepal has lost nearly a third of its total ice volume over the last 3 decades. The Pentagon said it carried out strikes against alleged drug boats in the Caribbean Sea on Tuesday, killing 4 people. The latest attack brings the number of those killed, according to the Pentagon's own figures, to 227 across 68 strikes that began almost a year ago. Once again, the Pentagon provided no evidence the boat was carrying drugs. Amnesty International has condemned the strikes as extrajudicial killings, a form of murder, saying they amount to crimes under international law. The chief of Iran's nuclear program says inspectors with the International Atomic Energy Agency will not be allowed to visit nuclear sites in Iran that were bombed by the U.S. and Israel. On Wednesday, Mohammad Islami, the head of the Atomic Energy Organization of Iran, criticized the IAEA for failing to condemn the strikes and said the U.N. agency was being used by Iran's enemies as an intelligence-gathering tool.
5: The IAEA is pressing to visit the damaged sites under pressure from the United States and Israel. The reason for that pressure is that they want to see what their military operation has done to those sites.
0: On Wednesday, President Trump told Al Jazeera he has no time schedule for when he expects to return to the negotiating table with Iran, adding, quote, "I'm not in a hurry." Ukraine resumed drone attacks on Russia on Wednesday, just hours after CIA Director John Ratcliffe departed Moscow following an unannounced meeting with Russian intelligence officials. Following Ratcliffe's visit, a wave of Ukrainian strikes killed 12 people inside Russia and in the Russian-occupied Donbas region of Ukraine. Meanwhile, Russia's military targeted 9 Ukrainian cities overnight, with officials in Ukraine reporting hundreds of ballistic missiles and drone attacks. The barrage damaged residential blocks, a school, and a medical facility in Kyiv, and killed a 78-year-old woman in Zaporizhia. The attacks came as Russia's foreign ministry has warned it could target British military assets after the UK supplied Ukraine with long-range missile technology.
6: We have repeatedly warned that the response to Ukrainian strikes using British weapons on Russian territory could target any British military facilities and equipment, whether in Ukraine or beyond. Those responsible for war crimes, including those committed against our country's civilian population, will be punished in accordance with their actions.
0: Meta has reached a landmark settlement with attorneys general from 47 states, the District of Columbia, and U.S. territories over claims it intentionally designed its social media platforms to addict children. Under the settlement, Meta must pay more than $17 billion in penalties over a decade. It also agreed to block overnight access to its sites while setting a two-hour limit for anyone under 18, and will silence most notifications during school hours. This is Victoria Hinks reacting to the settlement. Her daughter, Alexandra Hinks, died by suicide at age 16.
7: I think as long as they enforce it properly, and I'm glad that the judge asked, how are you going to actually do this? Because sometimes it's just a lot of talk, and they need to actually have independent people come in. I think it's great. I think this is 3 times now, with trial in L.A., they were found liable. In New Mexico, they were given a huge fine, and then now this, they've settled.
0: We'll have more on Meta's landmark $17 billion settlement agreement later in the broadcast. Connecticut Senator Chris Murphy is calling on the Trump administration to halt immigration raids in the city of Danbury, following reports that ICE has been arresting parents at school bus stops. Murphy wrote on social media, quote, "ICE waited until the kids were on the bus, so when they are dropped off at the end of the day, they are alone, scared to death they can't find their parents," unquote. Senator Murphy joined other elected officials in Danbury Wednesday at a rally of immigrant rights groups demanding accountability.
8: Congress should not authorize a single additional dollar for ICE while this illegality continues.
0: The advocacy group Danbury Unites for Immigrants counted 25 people detained Wednesday, 16 on Monday, and at least 9 on Tuesday. The group says detentions occurred at day laborer gathering spots and a Latino grocery store, and that 2 of its legal observers were shoved by officers, with 1 hospitalized with injuries from pepper spray. Meanwhile, 5-year-old Liam Tadeo and his father, Victor Martinez Nieto, who were detained by ICE in Austin, Texas earlier this month, were deported to Mexico on Tuesday. According to the family's lawyer, Liam's father had begged officers to let his son go as they were arrested on their way to soccer practice. His father had wanted his son released to his mother, but that option wasn't provided to him. A judge has blocked Minnesota's bid to extradite Cristian Castro, an ICE agent accused of firing his gun and wounding a Venezuelan man, Julio Cesar Sosa Celi, in the leg. Castro remains in custody in Texas. Under Texas law, Castro could be released from jail today. Texas Governor Greg Abbott has said he will not abide by Minnesota's extradition request. This comes as Alex Preti's family calls for accountability from the Trump administration 7 months after he was fatally shot by Customs and Border Patrol agents in Minneapolis. Preti's parents said they found out their son had been shot while watching the coverage of the shooting on the news. His mother said she recognized her son's jacket and sunglasses from the footage. 2 CBP agents have been charged for use of force, but they have not been charged for the killing. Alex Preti's parents spoke to ABC's Good Morning America.
9: My shock is that he was murdered, and no one has given us the complete truth, or anyone has been held accountable. and it's been 7 months.
10: There was more effort in vilifying him than pursuing justice, investigating this.
0: A federal appeals court has declined to dismiss charges against Democratic Congressmember La Monica McIver, who visited the notorious ICE facility Delaney Hall as part of routine congressional oversight. She was charged with interfering with an arrest in May 2025 outside Delaney Hall. She's the only congressmember indicted by Trump's Justice Department. Earlier this year, Democracy Now! Spoke to Congressmember McIver about the charges.
11: The process is the punishment. This is what they're doing. They're doing this with your taxpayer dollars, prosecuting a member of Congress for doing their job. It doesn't cost them anything because they're using taxpayer dollars to do so. But I think what it does is it inserts fear in other leaders to step up and hold the administration accountable. It's intimidation. It's bullying. And they're just using me as a tool and a prop to do so.
0: And the Trump administration has imposed sanctions on the UK-based direct action group Palestine Action and two other organizations, designating them as a specially designated global terrorist. Palestine Action's members have broken into factories that produce arms for Israel's military where they sabotaged equipment. The US sanctions follow a UK appeals court ruling last June that found the British government acted lawfully when it banned Palestine Action under the Terrorism Act. Palestine Action co-founder Huda Amori responded in a statement saying, quote, "The fact that Trump is now taking inspiration from Britain's repression of the movement for Palestinian freedom exposes just how dangerous this ban is and should be a wake-up call to anyone who cares about free speech and civil liberties," she said. And those are some of the headlines. This is Democracy Now!, democracynow.org, The War and Peace Report. I'm Nermeen Sheikh.
12: Welcome to 2026 Talks, where we're following our democracy in historic times.
13: A lot of people come from countries where masked men pulling people over, kidnapping them, is very common. And unfortunately for a lot of those people, they're having to relive that trauma here in the United States.
12: Ruben Torres with the Maine Immigrants Rights Coalition says for many in his community, America feels nothing like the land of the free. ICE arrested nearly 50,000 people in July, the highest monthly total since President Donald Trump returned to office. Earlier large-scale migrant sweeps in Minneapolis and other cities drew widespread backlash. Federal agents are now targeting people who've lost temporary protected status, and ICE is relying more on traffic stops and partnerships with local police. The latest analysis from Inside Elections says Democrats have an edge in the battle for control of the House. They moved 7 more districts toward Democrats' favor, with the party defending 29 competitive seats compared to 37 for Republicans. Nearly 24 states filed another lawsuit challenging a Trump executive order using the Postal Service to restrict mail-in voting. Arizona Attorney General Chris Mays says the order interferes with states' constitutional authority to run elections and would likely disenfranchise voters.
14: This effort by the United States Postal Service and the federal government right now is a naked attempt to inject chaos and doubt into our election system right before voting starts.
12: Trump wants the states to submit voter lists to the federal government for vetting and the Postal Service to deliver absentee ballots only to approved voters. And another setback for Democratic redistricting efforts, a Maryland judge ruled that a question about district maps can't go on the November ballot because the process of getting it there was, quote, deficient. The state has already filed an appeal. White House trade advisor Peter Navarro launched a fresh attack on Canadian Prime Minister Mark Carney as trade tensions between Washington and Ottawa escalate.
15: 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With aluminum, you're in bed with the Chinese and playing games with us there.
12: After negotiations collapsed, Carney vowed to defend Canada against steep U.S. tariffs. Hundreds of American products are expected to be impacted by import taxes as high as 50%. Trump ordered the lifting of import duties on up to 300 metric tons of ground beef for 90 days. Ground beef is averaging nearly $7 a pound, roughly 50% higher than 5 years ago. But the move is drawing the ire of the beef industry and even some Republicans who say it will undermine American ranchers. Senator Darlene Graham Nordone won the Republican nomination in South Carolina and looks likely to hold the seat she was just named to after the death of her brother, Lindsey Graham. She had Trump's endorsement, and her narrow runoff victory over ultra-conservative Congressman Ralph Norman is partially confirming the president's influence on Republican primaries. I'm Mary Sherman for Pacifica Network and Public News Service. 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

Good morning, and happy Thursday. It's August 27th, 2026, and this is KDNK. 6:16, and Mike Lemmer here with you once again this morning.

In Aspen and 36 degrees currently in Leadville. Sunrise coming up at 6:32. Sun will set at 7:47, which gives us 13 hours and 14 minutes of daylight today. Speaking of today, it is National Just Because Day. Just because. It's also National Peach Day. National Potes de Crème Day.

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1: I'm Maria Hinojosa. Next time on Latino USA, Hollywood star Anthony Ramos opens up about leaving New York for Miami, recording a salsa album in English, and very openly talking about his mental health meltdown.
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1: That's next time on Latino USA.
0: Latino USA airs tonight, after all things considered, at 6 p.m. right here on KDNK. 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Every bus ride helps reduce greenhouse gas emissions and traffic congestion while supporting cleaner air and a healthier community. Explore transit options and draft his climate action plan at rfta.com. Roads are looking good out there so far this morning. Do please drive safe as you go about your day. This week, the Colorado Department of Transportation released the 2026 Driving Behavior Report, a statewide survey of how Coloradans drive and how well they understand the state's traffic safety laws. The results are encouraging, showing measurable drops in distracted and impaired driving, alongside higher seatbelt compliance. On average, Colorado drivers reported engaging in 1.19 of the four unsafe behaviors in 2026, a decrease from 1.35 in 2023. CDOT surveyed 1,615 Coloradans for the report, with respondents from each of the state's 64 counties. You can find more information on that at codot.gov. It is just about time to head on out to NPR for Morning Edition on this Thursday, August 27th. Stick around for your local and regional news and a full weather report. Next hour, we've got the River Report as well. And good morning.
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5: And I'm Steve Inskeep.

0: love that voice. Dolly Parton wrote more than 3,000 songs, including one we have never heard. She told the Kelly Clarkson Show 3 years ago that she recorded a song called My Place in History and sealed it in a time capsule at Dollywood's Dream More Resort in Pigeon Forge, Tennessee. It comes with instructions not to open it until 20 years from now when she would have turned 99.
1: I tell you, you have no idea how that has bothered me. 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
2: Even without hearing My Place in History, we have some idea what Dolly Parton's place was. 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They are Tammy Heil, Darrell Richard, and Jules Wall.
3: I love the idea that she helps children a lot, especially with all of her reading programs.
4: Just the fact that she was inclusive of everyone.
5: She just had a heart for people and a heart for the Lord and heart for her family. And that's, I think that's something we all can aspire to.
0: Dolly Parton once told our own Michelle Martin that she wanted to give kids books because of her dad. He was the smartest man she knew but couldn't read or write.
1: So I thought, I'm going to do something great. And I'm going to involve my daddy in it. I'm going to start this little program where children get a book from the time they're born once a month until they start kindergarten.
2: 3 decades later, the Imagination Library says it has given away 300 million books in several countries. Another gift saved lives when she helped fund Vanderbilt University research for the COVID vaccine and encouraged people to get the shot.
1: I even changed one of my songs to fit the occasion. It goes, vaccine, vaccine, vaccine, vaccine. I'm begging of you, please don't hesitate. Vaccine, vaccine, vaccine, vaccine. Because once you're dead, then that's a bit too late.
0: Wow. Much of Dolly Parton's philanthropy passed through her Dollywood Foundation, where David Dotson was CEO for more than 2 decades. Mr. Dotson, good morning. Thanks for joining us.
6: Well, thank you. Good morning to you as well.
0: And I'm sorry for your loss, for our loss. Thank you at this time. What were you thinking about as you heard Dolly Parton's voice just now?
6: Well, it's a great question. I was really wondering, everybody just taking a second not to think about anything but enjoying the voice, because the voice and the laugh will stay with me forever.
0: How would she involve herself in this foundation during the 20 years or so that you ran it?
6: Well, her official title was, you know, of course, chairman of the board. And Dolly was always a big picture person. I mean, once you kind of agreed on a direction and a strategy, if you will, she didn't get involved on the day to day. She'd just always look at you and say, everything okay? Everything good? And you'd say, yes, ma'am. And she'd say, all right, let's get on with it. So, you know, she was definitely more of the big picture person than a micromanager.
0: That's interesting. Would she sometimes have an idea? Like, I think about saying in the middle of the pandemic, let's give $1 million to Vanderbilt. Did she reach out to you and say, I want to do something? Did she have the idea? Where did that come from? How did it evolve?
6: It was hers completely. Yes. There were many things that she wanted to do. That's one of them, that some went through the foundations, and many things that no one ever knows about it, she just did personally. And one that I could share now, a few years ago, I guess it was 2020 in Australia, there were devastating wildfires. And of course, our community was ravaged by wildfires in 2016. And she called me up and said, look, find me a good place to donate some money to, but it's all going to be secret. And I did. And it was for an island off the coast of Australia that had been devastated, and, you know, did it all without any public recognition. And it was a sizable donation that she just simply wrote a check for.
0: That is commendable to keep your name out of the public. But why did she want to keep it secret?
6: You know, I think that she's a very public person, but was also a very private person. And, you know, the Imagination Library was the public face of her philanthropy and a few other things. But I think she also didn't want to ever be part of her own giving. Not, I want to use the word shackled, but, you know, do what she wants when she wants to do it. And she doesn't want any recognition for it. She just wants to do some good and make something happen for people that they'll you know, be forever impacted by, and I always respected that.
0: You've already given me some idea of what she was like as a boss, because she would check in but leave the details to you. But tell me a little bit more about that. How'd you end up in the job, and what was she really like to work for?
6: She was just absolutely terrific. I was actually the head of Catholic Charities here in the Knoxville area. I live in Sevier County, and it's a kind of a magical story, but it's a kind of a long one. But let's just say that the very day that when our bishop left and I was wondering what would happen next in my life, a person called and said, call up, I was asked to nominate a person to lead Dolly's Foundation. It was quite small then, 99. And yeah, she said, I nominated you. So in about 4 weeks, my life changed. And the first time I met her was in the backseat of a van at Dollywood. And we were knee to knee. And we started talking about the vision of the library. And I really thought this thing could grow beyond Sevier County. And she got out of the van, looked at everybody and said, I like him. And at that point, I was like, oh, thank God. You know, and we went on from there. But she was, just as everybody knows her, you know, and what her public persona and her private were the same. She was just more of everything privately, more funny, more spiritual, more intelligent, more talented, more giving, and just, you know, just an angel, really.
0: David Dotson is the former CEO of the Dollywood Foundation. Mr. Dotson, thanks for your insights and memories.
6: Thank you very much for having me.

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2: There are more people living in fire-prone landscapes every year. And every one of those people is a potential ignition source.
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1: Live from NPR News in Washington, I'm Dave Mattingly. More bodies are being found in Nepal following yesterday's glacier collapse that triggered mudslides and flash flooding along the border with Tibet. The death toll has risen to at least 353. More than 1,300 others are still missing, mostly foreign tourists. At least 65 Americans are unaccounted for. Helicopters are being used to try to locate potential survivors. President Trump travels to Texas today to campaign for Republican Senate candidate Ken Paxton. NPR's Tamara Keith says the president will headline a fundraiser in Houston for the state's attorney general.
2: A GOP source tells NPR that Ken Paxton will attend the RNC fundraiser. Paxton is the scandal-plagued Republican candidate for U.S. Senate that President Trump endorsed in a bitter primary earlier this year. As of the last campaign finance reporting deadline, Paxton had less than $2 million cash on hand. Compare that with the Democratic nominee, James Tallarico, who had a war chest of more than $20 million. That said, Republican campaign committees and allied super PACs, including the president's MAGA Inc., have hundreds of millions of dollars at their disposal to try to boost Republican candidates this fall. Tamara Keith, NPR News.
1: This is NPR News from Washington. Chipmaker NVIDIA is reporting record numbers for the second quarter, reflecting continued strong chip demand from data centers. Sales topped $96 billion, more than double what was recorded for the same quarter last year. The Trump administration is proposing to raise fees for H-1B visas to more than $100,000. It's something tech experts warn could slow the production of computer chips in the U.S., as Greg Haney with member station KJZZ reports.
3: H-1B visas are widely used in the semiconductor industry. The immigration law firm Ellis estimates Taiwan Semiconductor Manufacturing Company alone has sought over 300 H-1Bs since launching its Arizona build-out in 2020.
4: Making it more difficult and more expensive to bring talent here to the United States that has very specialized capabilities is not good for the industry and not good for our economy.
3: But Steve Zylstra with the Arizona Technology Council says the increase in fees could impact the whole industry. Zylstra says the proposal also comes at a time when Amkor is building the first U.S.-based advanced semiconductor packaging facility in Arizona. For NPR News, I'm Greg Haney in Phoenix.
1: SpaceX says it plans to build another spaceport, this time in Louisiana. The $100 billion complex will be built along the Gulf Coast, about 200 miles west of New Orleans, at a site once owned by Exxon. I'm Dave Mattingly in Washington.
0: 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Coming up on today's news, we'll find out why the state of Colorado is suing the U.S. Postal Service, and Coloradans are being asked to turn off their outdoor lights as millions of birds migrate overhead. We've got those stories and more coming up at about 6:50 here on KDNK.
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6: It's Morning Edition from NPR News. I'm A. Martinez in Los Angeles, California.
7: And I'm Steve Inskeep in Washington, D.C. Okay, flooding in Nepal and Tibet has now killed at least 359 people that we know of and left far more than that missing, including 65 Americans. Those numbers come from the Nepali police, and the numbers keep rising.
6: The floods were triggered after a part of a glacier collapsed into a valley, blocking a river early Wednesday. That caused water to build up some 30 feet in 30 minutes. The water then tore through riverside communities for miles downstream, burying people in places under mud.
7: NPR's Dia Hadid covers Nepal and is on the line. Hi there, Dia.
8: Hi, Steve.
7: What are you hearing from people?
8: Well, we managed to get through to one survivor. Her name is Santa Tamang, and she's a 25-year-old university student who lives in one of the river valleys. And she spoke to the NPR producer, Mamita Bhandari, over the phone, and Mamita translated for her.
9: We were doing house chores. All of a sudden, police started the sirens of warning of the flood.
8: Tamang says people were shouting all around them, so her brother carried their elderly grandmother and they rushed to higher ground. Their home was washed away, but Tamang says she's grateful to have just survived.
9: So many people lost their lives. Everything is gone, my childhood, my family, my community.
8: The thing is, Nepal is a popular tourist destination, and so the missing also include foreigners, including Americans. Many were Hindu pilgrims. One tour group of about 80 people lost contact after the flood swept away an immigration building. And here's one prominent spiritual leader. He's known as Sadhguru, and he's sharing the news with other worshippers. He posted the video on X.
10: So, this is a terrible and an extraordinary event, which unfortunately has turned out this way.
7: Hard to get your brain around all of this. Are rescue efforts underway?
8: They are underway, but they're in their first stages. I spoke to Riaz Lodi, who heads the World Food Program there, and he says workers at this point are just trying to dig people out of the mud. But roads have been washed away, so the government's deploying helicopters.
11: This is all happening in the mountainous region where road access is always challenging, but under these circumstances, it's impossible.
8: Lodi says they estimate about 10,000 households have been badly affected by this disaster, but he says that number will go up. At least, aid workers say, Nepali authorities have a well-practiced emergency response. They learned a lot from the 2015 earthquake. It was devastating, killed more than 9,000 people. But they also say no one's seen anything like these floods, how powerful they've been. But experts say it's going to keep on happening.
7: Why would they keep happening?
8: It's happening because of climate change. I spoke to Mahmoud Farooq Azam. He's from ISIMOD. It's an environmental advocacy group that covers Asia's high mountains, the Himalayas, Karakoram, Hindu Kush. And he says the Himalayas are just warming faster than the global average, and it's destabilizing some of the 60,000 glaciers up there. And that's triggering these avalanches. So he says communities in these areas urgently need more real-time data, but they don't have it.
12: We don't have a lot of data from the region so that we can develop some AI model to know the fragile areas or to know the areas where we are about to having such events.
8: He says, though, they'll have to get it done because this will keep on happening.
7: NPR's Dia Hadid covers South Asia, and she'll keep us updated. Dia, thanks so much.
8: You're welcome.
6: Government regulators are giving fresh hope to people with advanced pancreatic cancer. The Food and Drug Administration has approved a new drug called Diraxonrasib. And in clinical trials, people who took it survived nearly twice as long as those with traditional chemotherapy. Joining us now to talk about this is Adam Feuerstein. He's a senior biotech writer for the science and health website STAT. Adam, when I hear someone is diagnosed with pancreatic cancer, I can't help but wince because of how fast it moves. I mean, how hard is it to treat?
13: It is. It's one of the most aggressive and lethal cancers out there, and mostly because it's so difficult to diagnose. And by the time patients are diagnosed with pancreatic cancer, it has grown, it's advanced. And so for that reason, the 5-year survival rate of pancreatic cancer is very low. And on top of that, it's just a very difficult type of cancer to treat. A lot of the advances in cancer over the last decade or so, let's say, have not really helped patients with pancreatic cancer.
6: So it's fair to call this drug a major breakthrough, especially one that gives people twice as long as other kinds of traditional kind of therapy.
13: Yeah, breakthrough is probably a word you're hearing most often with describing this approval. And this, like you said, this drug called Diraxonrasib, it's made by a biotech company called Revolution Medicines. And like you alluded to, a near doubling of survival for patients in the clinical trial that supported the approval.
6: All right, so how long before people can get their hands on this drug?
13: So the drug is now, it was approved yesterday on Wednesday. It's now, the company had a call yesterday. It's now commercially available. So the drug is like, it's been launched almost immediately.
6: Oh, so how did this place, this Revolution Medicines, get this drug to market so soon?
13: Well, you know, it's really been decades in the making. You know, scientists for decades have known that this family of proteins called RAS, R-A-S, particularly a protein called KRAS, were implicated and fueled about 90% of pancreatic cancer cases. The problem was that this protein and the mutations in this protein were kind of likened to sort of a greasy ball. And so it's been exceedingly difficult for drug makers, scientists to create a drug that was able to sort of lock in to this mutation. So it's taken years and years and efforts, and it's kind of built over time to where they've been able to develop this drug, Diraxonrasib, which is actually able to kind of grab a hold of this greasy ball mutation and impact it. And that's kind of where we are today.
6: So it sounds like they were pretty confident that they would get FDA approval.
13: The results from the study came out this spring, and they were so overwhelmingly positive. You know, so the fact that the drug was always going to get approved, I think it was really a matter of time of just like the company submitting the application and getting the review process completed.
6: How much is it going to cost?
13: This drug costs $39,800 per month. So that works out to about $478,000 per year. Now, that is without the typical sort of insured discounts and rebates. That is not an out-of-pocket cost for patients. So that's not the price that patients will pay. Obviously, if they have insurance, their insurance companies will pick up a large part of the tab. But if your follow-up question is it an expensive drug? Yes, it is.
6: How about this then? Are there options for people without insurance?
13: I think that there are. Most drug companies today have sort of patient assistant programs that will help people pay for medicines if they can't afford them.
6: Adam Feuerstein is a senior biotech writer for the science and health website Stat. Adam, thank you very much.
13: Thank you.
6: This afternoon, on All Things Considered, you might have noticed kids are heading back to school. And with that comes a major logistical problem, the high cost of diesel. That's because nearly 90% of school buses run on diesel fuel. And with the price of gasoline up nearly $2 compared to this time last year, it's pushing many school districts' budgets over the edge. 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

0: And thank you for listening to NPR's Morning Edition on KDNK. 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We've got a sunny day today, 91 for a high in Carbondale, 92 in Glenwood, getting up to 94 in Rifle. A slight chance for thunderstorms in Aspen and Leadville today. It's going to be 85 in Aspen and up to 73 in Leadville. Tonight, partly cloudy all around the area. May be able to see the moon. We've got a full moon tonight and a partial lunar eclipse tonight. That peaks at 10:12 tonight, by the way. Overnight lows in the low to mid-50s for Aspen, Carbondale, Glenwood. Down to 60 in Rifle overnight. 42 overnight in Leadville. Tomorrow, mostly sunny with a slight chance for thunderstorms around the area. Turning breezy down near Rifle. It's going to be 91 tomorrow in Carbondale, 92 in Glenwood, 94 in Rifle. Slight chance of thunderstorms in Aspen tomorrow as well, 86 for a high. And same in Leadville with 72 for a high. Mostly cloudy tomorrow night, mid to low 50s, Aspen, Carbondale, Glenwood, 60 overnight in Rifle, 43 in Leadville. Mostly sunny on Saturday, but then as we head into Saturday night, here comes the precipitation. Showers likely Saturday night, and then showers and thunderstorms all around the area on Sunday.
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1: 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Starting in February, he'll play Ron on Broadway in Harry Potter and the Cursed Child. 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So is Rupert Grint. I wonder if it's easier with magic. It's Morning Edition.
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1: It's Morning Edition from NPR News. I'm A. Martinez.
5: And I'm Steve Inskeep. Good morning. A federal judge in Brownsville, Texas, denied a request by the state of Minnesota to keep an ICE agent in jail. The agent will be free as the court considers his extradition to Minnesota to face charges related to the alleged shooting of a Venezuelan immigrant. Houston Public Media's Andrew Schneider has been following the case. Andrew, good morning.
6: Good morning.
5: What led to the charges against this agent?
6: Well, back in January, Agent Christian Castro was in Minneapolis as part of Operation Metro Surge. He fired his weapon through a closed door and wounded Julio Sosa Solis. Castro initially claimed under oath that Sosa Solis had attacked him, but surveillance footage contradicted that. The Hennepin County Attorney's Office charged Castro with four counts of assault and one count of falsely reporting a crime. But by then, Castro had left Minnesota, prompting a county judge to issue a warrant for his arrest. Castro was arrested in May in a county along the Texas-Mexican border, but he can only be held pending extradition for 90 days, and today is the 90th day. No attorney spoke for him in the Texas extradition case. He's not made any kind of public statement since.
5: Okay, so what was it that Minnesota was seeking in this court hearing on Wednesday?
6: Well, Minnesota Governor Tim Walz had his attorney seek two things. They wanted to compel Texas Governor Greg Abbott to sign an extradition warrant for Castro. They also asked the judge for a temporary restraining order that would keep Castro in jail until Abbott signed the warrant. They were concerned Castro would flee to Mexico if released. Abbott, though, previously said it wasn't clear whether Castro was a fugitive or whether he'd simply been reassigned to Texas. He said Texas officials are still investigating and he'll decide whether to sign the warrant when that investigation's done.
5: He'll decide when to sign it when the investigation is done, he says. But how does the judge speak on all of this?
6: Well, Minnesota had contended by waiting that long. Abbott had effectively refused to sign it. They contended that violated the Constitution. The judge said that Abbott hadn't definitively refused to sign the warrant, and he's allowed to order an investigation before signing. And the judge also said that while Castro may pose a flight risk, that alone's not enough to merit the court intervening.
5: Oh, that's very interesting. They didn't say he is not a flight risk. They said he might be a flight risk, but it's not enough of one to worry about. How has Minnesota responded?
6: Hennepin County Attorney Mary Moriarty said at a press conference, this should cause alarm for absolutely everyone. The audio is from Minnesota Public Radio.
7: Because imagine a United States where somebody can commit a crime in one state and then run to another state where they feel perhaps somebody is, you know, has a beef with another governor or is more politically aligned with them, and they just don't return them. That is not tenable. That's chaos here. That is preventing people from getting due process, getting justice in cases where they are charged.
6: And Minnesota Attorney General Keith Ellison issued a statement accusing Abbott of turning Texas into a sanctuary state for violent criminals.
5: Okay, so that is the final part of this, the way that Texas acts in the days ahead. How has Texas responded to the ruling?
6: Abbott's spokesman said the court was right to reject what he called Governor Walz's absurd claim. He said today's order rebuffs Minnesota's efforts to conscript federal courts into commandeering the authority of Governor Abbott's office.
5: Hmm. Andrew Schneider of Houston Public Media, thanks for the reporting. Really appreciate it.
6: You're welcome.
5: It's Morning Edition from NPR News. I'm Steve Inskeep.
8: And I'm A. Martinez.

0: 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I'm Mike Lemmer. Coloradans are turning off outdoor lights as millions of birds start to head south for the winter. Each year from early August through November, billions of birds migrate at night. Nearly 70% of bird species worldwide are migratory, and around 80% are nocturnal migrators. Artificial light disrupts their migration. Already on Monday evening, the Birdcast Project, which uses weather radar to detect migrating birds, showed more than 5.5 million birds flying over Colorado. Lights Out Colorado asks residents to take simple actions to help protect these nighttime travelers. This includes shielding outdoor lights to prevent light from being emitted upwards and turning off lights as early as possible during the bird migration season. The Supreme Court is allowing President Trump to move forward with an effort to restrict mail voting. For the Colorado Capital News Alliance, Kyle McKinnon reports on what the ruling could mean for Colorado ahead of midterms in November.
1: The court did not decide whether Trump's order is legal. It ruled the states that sued did not have the right to challenge it. The order limits Postal Service delivery of mail ballots to people on a federal voter list. Colorado Democrats passed a law during this year's legislative session to protect the state's election system from federal interference. State Representative Jenny Wilford of North Glen was one of its sponsors.
2: No election official in Colorado can hand over ballots or voting records to anybody outside of the legal process. So they can't hand over the information to a vendor, you know, a political operative, not a federal agency.
1: The new law also makes it nearly impossible for the federal government to challenge Coloradans' voter registration. And it requires counties to make mail ballots and drop boxes available earlier. More than 90% of Colorado voters cast mail ballots every election.
0: That was Kyle McKinnon for the Colorado Capital News Alliance. With the election just over 2 months away, Colorado is suing the Postal Service to block the new rule on mail ballots. Benta Berkland has an update from the Colorado Capital News Alliance.
3: The Postal Service rule was finalized this week and would require states to submit voter lists to a federal portal. The Postal Service would also approve envelope designs for mail ballots and require specific barcodes to track ballots. Colorado Attorney General Phil Weiser said the Trump administration is trying to exert federal control over elections and cause mischief ahead of the midterm elections in November, as well as seize states' constitutional authority to administer elections. The Trump administration has said the U.S. Postal Service rule will reduce voter fraud and increase transparency and trust in elections.
0: And that was Benta Berkland for the Colorado Capital News Alliance. Colorado's Ken Salazar has been a U.S. Senator, an Interior Secretary, U.S. Ambassador to Mexico, and now an author. Salazar writes about the border crisis and his belief that America's diversity is its greatest strength in a new memoir called Borderlands, My Fight for an Inclusive America. He was in Aspen last week speaking at the Rizzato Festival, which celebrated Latino leadership and culture. The theme of this year's Rizzato is Seeding Change. For Rocky Mountain Community Radio, Aspen Public Radio's Vic Vela asked Salazar what that theme means to him and if immigration reform is possible in today's polarized political landscape. And here's his answer.
4: Seeding change basically means a new beginning in my mind. And it's a new beginning that's also built on the past, understanding who we are, where we've been, and also recognizing that in order for us to create a more durable reality here in the United States that brings us more stability in our democracy and our march towards a more perfect union, we need to have a new beginning. And the administration that we currently have here in the United States has brought that home in spades. The border and immigration have never been understood. And the Republicans, including Donald Trump, have really taken that to their own political advantage. They see the border, migration, the suffering, migrants here in this country, all that's happening today, as low-hanging political fruit. That's how they win elections. On the other hand, the Democrats as well haven't had the courage to step up and deal with the real problems at the border. Part of that is because they've been so focused just on the border itself and migrants here in this country, dreamers, etc. And that's right. That's rightfully so. But at the same time, you have to understand that the solutions lie further to the south of the border, and that understanding the issues that cause people to actually get on the migrant trail or to seek refugee status.
5: It just seems like, you know, it wasn't that long ago where, you know, I'd be following Congress and there was, you know, genuine attempts at finding a bipartisan plan for immigration reform. It wasn't that long ago, but it feels like it was forever ago. You know what I mean? Because no one, it's become such a third rail, Mr. Secretary. How do we get off of that?
4: You know, it's going to take a president with a new paradigm, recognizing that Mexico, the 2,000-mile border, the Americas are a top priority. It's not a second thought. It's not to be thought after in the last chapter of an international political history class. This is the priority for the United States of America, and the leadership of the United States has to stand for that proposition. And so I think when that happens, we'll transcend what's been essentially a state of paralysis for many, many years.
5: Switching gears to another big issue facing people in this neck of the woods and the West in general, and that's water, or the lack thereof. Years ago, you joined the Obama administration as Interior Secretary, and at that time, you put out a report warning that climate change could cut water flow in several of the West's largest river basins by up to 20% this century. And you said that one day millions would be affected by water shortages. Well, turns out you were right. What is going on with water? Are we doomed here, or is there some hope?
4: There's hope because there's water, and water is our lifeblood, but it takes, again, a lot of courage to understand that we need to do some things differently. You're there in the Roaring Fork Valley. You all have been, you've seen the water wars within Colorado, East Slope versus West Slope, as well as the interests of protecting Colorado water versus the downstream states. So it's an area I spend a lot of my time on, and what's happening today is that it's being driven really by two things, and they have to be recognized. One is there's less water. You know, the climate change has brought about changes where the water used to fall, where the rain and snow used to come, the timing that it used to flow off the slopes into our rivers. So number two, the demand has continued to grow a lot, especially on the Colorado River. The states on the Colorado River have grown by leaps and bounds. And that's what's creating the crisis that we're in today, including when you look at the lake levels in the Lake Powell and Lake Mead, they're historic lows. So what's then the solution? The solution is we have to manage within our means. We have to manage our water in a way where we understand that some of the things that have been done in the past that we can't do anymore. You know, lots of landscaping, which is very water intensive. Mm-hmm. You know, you can go to xeriscaping and other kinds of ways. You can recycle water. You can engage in agricultural use of water where you don't permanently fallow agriculture, but you do some fallowing practices that preserve water. So there's lots of things that can be done. It just takes a lot of courage to do it.
0: That was former Interior Secretary Ken Salazar speaking with Aspen Public Radio's Vic Vella, and that report was shared with us via Rocky Mountain Community Radio. For KDNK News, I'm Mike Lemmer. 6:59, this is KDNK Carbondale Community Access Radio, Glenwood Springs, Carbondale, the Roaring Fork Valley, and beyond. 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Information and registration can be found at coloradomtn.edu. Good morning. Happy Thursday.
6: Good morning. President Trump faces increasing resistance to his threats from foes and allies. What pressure do Republicans face with the elections approaching? It's Morning Edition from NPR News. Andrew Tate wants a federal judge to release him on bail. I'm Steve Inskeep.
7: Jeremy Martinez, the controversial influencer, is fighting extradition to the UK, where he's facing charges of rape and human trafficking. Also, Senator Ted Cruz wrote a book praising Supreme Court Justice Clarence Thomas. What does it say about Thomas's opinions and Cruz's ambition? It's Thursday, August 27th. Today in 2008, Barack Obama was nominated for president at the Democratic National Convention in Denver, Colorado. News is next.
8: Live from NPR News in Washington, I'm Windsor Johnston. The Republican Party is out with a schedule for a two-day midterm convention it's holding next month in Dallas. As NPR's Tamara Keith reports, a lot of the focus is on President Trump.
9: Midterm conventions aren't really a thing in modern American politics, but the Republican Party is trying something a little unconventional to excite its voters in a year when the president and his policies are deeply unpopular. RNC Chairman Joe Gruters has taken to calling it a Trumpapalooza. In the schedule of events released this week, Trump takes center stage. He will be there both nights with a speaking role to close things out. Vice President J.D. Vance will take the primetime slot the first night, and there will also be numerous presentations driving home the GOP midterm message about tax cuts, public safety, and immigration enforcement. Tamara Keith, NPR News.
8: Tech giant Meta will soon put new limits on how kids use Instagram and Facebook as part of its $17 billion settlement with a coalition of states. Users under 18 will face a two-hour daily limit with mandatory breaks during long stretches of scrolling. The platforms will disable visible like counts and restrict some beauty filters for younger users. Colorado Attorney General Phil Weiser, who argued for the plaintiff, says Meta will also have to do more to verify users' ages.
10: Kids under 13, they're not allowed to join Instagram or be marketed to without parents consenting. And if kids are currently wanting to be on Instagram, it's been really easy because you put in your actual birthday and they say you can't join. So then people get the memo. They put in a different day and they join. There's been a lot of ways in which Instagram has been well aware this is happening and kids under 13 are on the platform. That's going to stop.
8: The settlement will also include independent audits to measure whether the new safeguards are working. The U.S.-Israeli war on Iran is hitting economies across the Gulf, including Dubai, where tourism and air travel have fallen sharply. NPR's Aya Bitrawi reports.
11: Dubai International Airport, the world's busiest last year for international transits, says it recorded a more than 30% drop in passenger numbers in the second quarter of 2026 compared to the same period last year. Travel and tourism are key pillars of Dubai's economy and seen as a bellwether for the Emirates' financial health. Its international airport says cargo volume also fell by a third between April and June. Hotels across the United Arab Emirates were largely void of tourists during several months of the war as Iran fired some 2,700 drones and missiles at the country, sparking fires at Dubai Airport and grounding flights. But Dubai says passenger numbers have steadily picked up from around 3.5 million in April to 5 million in June. Aya Boltraoui, NPR News, Dubai.
8: This is NPR News. A military judge has set a June 2028 trial date for Khalid Sheikh Mohammed and three other men accused of plotting the September 11th terrorist attacks. The long-delayed case at Guantanamo Bay has been tied up for years over evidence, interrogations, and proposed plea deals. The four defendants could face the death penalty if convicted. Experts are divided over a Trump administration plan to roll back a key radiation safety guideline. NPR's Jeff Brumfield has more.
12: U.S. regulators require industry to keep radiation exposure, quote, as low as reasonably achievable. But now they want to do away with that wording. Emily Caffrey, a health physicist at the University of Alabama, Birmingham, says it makes sense.
13: Reasonable is too loosey-goosey. How do I regulate reasonable? What I think is reasonable is not what my regulator thinks is reasonable.
12: Instead, regulators will use a set dose limit. But Edwin Lyman with the Union of Concerned Scientists warns without a mandate to lower radiation exposure as much as possible,
14: radiation workers and members of the public could be exposed to higher doses of radiation.
12: The Trump administration has called for the change as part of a push to increase nuclear output for data centers and AI. Jeff Brumfield, NPR News.
8: General Mills says it's removed artificial colors from all of its U.S. cereals, including Lucky Charms and Trix. The company is replacing them with colors from sources including fruits, vegetables, and spices. General Mills says it plans to remove synthetic colors from the rest of its U.S. retail products by the end of next year. This is NPR.
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7: It's Morning Edition from NPR News. I'm A. Martinez in Los Angeles, California.
6: And I'm Steve Inskeep in Washington, D.C. Republicans facing re-election fights this fall are in the position they often face.
7: They would like to appeal to voters, but are chained to a president who does what he wants. Now, so far this week, President Trump has clashed with Iran, China, Canada, and even some members of his own party, fights that emphasize inflation and war.
6: NPR White House correspondent Deepa Shivaram is covering all of this. Good morning.
20: Good morning, Steve.
6: Okay, so what is the president trying to achieve on some of these issues that A just mentioned?
20: Yeah, well, let's look at Iran, for example. This war is about to hit 6 months, right? And it was a conflict that when Trump started, said it would last about 6 weeks. Mm-hmm. This war continues to be unpopular among voters. It's weakened the economy. And Trump's threats against Iran haven't worked. There's no deal. There's no end in sight to this war. And this has led to a different approach the administration is trying to take, where Trump is now threatening sanctions against Iran and other countries that do business with Iran, which includes China. Trump's under a lot of pressure to end this war, and he's running out of time before the midterms. But what's unclear is how these sanction threats might get applied and how seriously countries like China take them in the next couple of months. And then, you know, you also mentioned Canada. There's a tariff fight going on with Canada this week. A curious move from Trump when high prices are already top of mind for voters this year. Trump's tariff tactics aren't new, but it's reignited tensions with an ally, and it's likely to increase prices even more for Americans.
6: Okay, so then relate all of that to the midterm elections, which are coming in November, and early voting is not so far away, really.
20: You're right. So with the tariffs on Canada, that led to some Republicans who are running in some really tight elections, like Senator Susan Collins in Maine, to distance herself from Trump, say that these tariffs are a mistake. And Trump recently also announced that the U.S., this is a different move, would import more beef from abroad. That was an effort to try and lower the cost of beef, which has increased in part because of the war. And the White House is trying to say that this decision is a big win, but it got immediate pushback from Republicans. Senators in states like Montana and Wyoming saying that beef imports would hurt American farmers, many of whom support the president.
17: Are there other moves by the president recently that seem politically awkward?
20: Yeah, it's a good way of phrasing it. I think a good example of this is on AI data centers. This is something that has just blown up in the last few weeks. It's become a huge issue in the midterms. There are candidates now proposing moratoriums, attacking their opponents for being too soft on data centers, just trying to put forward a stance that matches this public backlash. It's come up in races in Wisconsin, Ohio, Texas. But the president is taking a different approach than a lot of members of his own party. He's saying that he wants the U.S. to win the AI war against China. That's long been his stance. And he recently said that he thinks every town should have a data center because he says that it brings in jobs and tax benefits. But that puts him at odds, Steve, with the 7 out of 10 Americans who are opposed to a data center getting built in their area, according to Gallup.
17: Okay, so is the president responding at all to this feedback?
20: You know, when Trump's on the road in front of voters, he usually falls back on his favorite campaign lines. He attacks Democrats, say that they're bringing back communism. When it comes to lowering costs, Trump just points to how he lowered the price of eggs, which happened a year and a half ago. And when he says that the war with Iran, when it does end, he says the oil prices will come down. But he's been telling that to voters for months. So lately, he's just been talking about what he really wants to talk about. And that's largely his construction projects at the White House. That's one example. He's done just one event in front of cameras this week where he talked about education and then invited guests to go on a tour of the South Lawn where he's building a new helipad.
17: NPR's Deepa Shivram, thanks for the details. Appreciate it.
20: Thank you.
7: Okay, let's analyze some of President Trump's battles with someone who recently spent time inside his inner circle. Chris Whipple is an author and contributing writer to Vanity Fair. His profile of Trump's chief of staff, Susie Wiles, based on 11 interviews, made waves back in December. He quoted her saying that President Trump, who does not drink, has a, quote, alcoholic's personality. Chris, so what stands out to you with among some of the things we just heard in our report about some of the battles that Trump is going on between penalizing Canada with 50% tariffs to threatening to bomb Oman?
21: Well, I think there are plenty of caveats to be made here. People have been predicting resistance, rebellion against Trump for 10 years now. But I think we're seeing some significant resistance. You know, most dramatically in Mark Carney's refusal to be bullied on tariffs. And of course, Iran's complete unwillingness to end the war on the president's terms. I think this is what happens when you're dead in the water, as I think Trump is. Drifting, as it were, toward the waterfall of the midterms. You know, by every indication, they will not go well.
7: So I'm wondering then, is the Trump influence era either winding down or close to winding down? I think of a Kentucky congressional candidate in GOP candidate, Ralph Alvarado. His website has removed pro-Trump messages. He had a picture of them together. He removed that. Things like America First Fighter that he had on his website now says independent leadership. So is the Trump name no longer something that candidates can bank on?
21: Well, no, I think that's absolutely true. I think that the Trump brand and Trump's policies, I mean, just look at his plummeting approval rating, are really poison in these midterms. And as you know, the midterms are always a referendum on the sitting president. And look, as his power ebbs, I think Trump has fewer tools he can use to reward friends and punish enemies, and people are starting to see that. You know, he's dedicated to retribution against his opponents, but as we've seen with James Comey and Letitia James and the Olympian medalist who supposedly ripped up the tidal pool, you know, the retribution is mostly bluster. Everybody knows he's headed toward that shellacking, as Barack Obama once called it, and that may look like a walk in the park.
7: For any president, though, wouldn't this always just be a matter of time? There eventually comes a time where they're not going to be around in the White House anymore, so their influence naturally would wane, wouldn't it?
21: Well, yeah, except in this case, it's really supercharged, turbocharged by Trump's refusal to face reality. You know, every West Wing is a bubble with like-minded acolytes who agree with each other, but Trump's is exponentially more so. I mean, Natalie Harp is just the most extreme example of this kind of cult-like devotion of his advisors. And the result is not only that no one will tell him hard truths, but also there's a kind of bending of reality. I mean, a wishful thinking among his aides. One example, you know, Trump, I think, has no intention of getting anything done with Hakeem Jeffries after the midterms. And yet there's Jared Kushner meeting with him, thinking that somehow they might work together. It's delusional. And it reminds me of how Susie Wiles, in my conversations with her for Vanity Fair, told me that she had a deal with Trump, that the retribution would end after 90 days. And of course, it was a fantasy.
7: So I'm going to push back a little bit on this and say, okay, so what if someone says the Supreme Court letting Trump continue construction of the ballroom, or Todd Blanche being eventually voted into to be the attorney general by Republicans who were pushing back at first? Isn't that signs that Trump's influence actually still has a little bit of juice left in it?
21: Oh, of course it does. Yeah, no, it would be a huge mistake to count Trump out at this point. He's still got the Republican Congress is in lockstep still, as you pointed out. But look, we're headed for really troubled waters here. This may just be a splintering of the facade and not a full blown resistance to Trump. But he's headed for real trouble beyond the midterms. Hakeem Jeffries has said that no one in what he calls the Trump cartel gets a pass. Democratic control of the House will mean investigations and subpoenas. And what happens then? Does the Trump White House ignore them? You know, I think we're headed for real trouble. It's going to be a wild ride for the next 2 years.
7: Chris Whipple is a contributing writer for Vanity Fair. Chris, thanks a lot.
21: Thanks so much.
17: The Cyclospora outbreak is growing. Authorities have tracked 17,000 cases of the parasite that causes intestinal illness. Many blame contaminated iceberg lettuce from Mexico. The Food and Drug Administration has also told consumers of recalls on eggs, alfalfa sprouts, and jalapenos because of salmonella or E. coli. NPR's Yuki Nagumo.

0: quantity, the scope, the scale, the severity, that kind of stuff. Our research has shown that that is increasing.
1: Risks are increasing, he says, largely because of consolidation in food production and processing. Giant farming, distribution, and processing operations mean a batch of tainted jalapenos, for example, might quickly make its way into salsa, restaurant chains, and grocery shelves. Usually, food has already reached consumers by the time tests come back positive, hence the need for recalls. Sandy Eskin is CEO of advocacy group Stop Foodborne Illness. Cyclospora, she says, caught consumers' attention.
2: It's off the charts. I don't think we've ever had an outbreak with this many illnesses.
1: So more people, she says, are now paying very close attention to recalls. Yuki Noguchi, NPR News.
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4: 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Taking a look at our river levels here on this Thursday, August 27th. The Colorado River near Dotsero at 732 cubic feet per second. Below Glenwood Springs, the Colorado's at 1490 CFS, and at the Colorado-Utah line, 1470. The Roaring Fork below Maroon Creek at 71, near Emma at 579, and at Glenwood Springs, the Roaring Fork's at 698 CFS. The Arkansas below Granite at 154, near Nathrop at 216. The Frying Pan near Rudi at 435 CFS. The Crystal near Redstone at 48. And the Gunnison at Delta at 337 cubic feet per second. Sunrise happened at 6:32. Sun will set at 7:47. That's 13 hours and 14 minutes of daylight. And we've got a full moon tonight. It's the Sturgeon Moon and a partial lunar eclipse. The peak is at 10:12 our time. The Blood Moon lunar eclipse. Check it out. It's going to be partly cloudy tonight. Might get a chance to see it. We're going to take a full look at the weather forecast coming up later this hour here. We've got a sunny day on tap again today. Slight chance for some thunderstorms up in Aspen and Leadville. Stay tuned for the full update, and your local and regional news is coming up later this hour as well. Good morning. Happy Thursday.
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6: This is Morning Edition from NPR News. I'm A. Martinez.
7: And I'm Steve Inskeep. Senator Ted Cruz has written a book praising Supreme Court Justice Clarence Thomas. The Texas lawmaker highlights Thomas's rise from poverty and his move to the political right.
8: When he was in college and law school, he was a left-wing radical. And Justice Thomas today describes himself as an angry young man, angry at God, angry at the world.
7: By the 1980s, Thomas was Republican, leaning on the individualism he'd learned growing up. Today, he's the court's senior justice and among its most conservative. The book, Going Further, calls attention to Thomas and also to its author, who used to argue cases before the court. People will wonder about your choice here. Does this book, for example, tell us what kind of Supreme Court justice you think you would be if you ever had the opportunity?
8: So it doesn't, Steve, for the simple reason that I don't want to be a judge.
7: And you will never be a judge?
8: I will never be a judge.
7: Okay, go on.
8: The reason I don't want to be a judge is a principled judge stays out of politics and stays

0: is out of policy fights. And if I were a judge, I'd do that. I'd stay out of those fights. I don't want to stay out of those fights.
1: Well, that leads to my next question then. Does this book tell us what kind of Supreme Court justice you would appoint if you ever had the opportunity?
0: Absolutely, yes. And I think that in our lifetimes, we have had four giants on the court. Clarence Thomas, Antonin Scalia, Sam Alito, and my former boss, Chief Justice William Rehnquist.
1: Clarence Thomas has authored opinions on gun rights and joined the ruling overturning a right to abortion. Cruz says he's also comfortable filing dissents, even if the vote is 8-1.
0: There has never been a Supreme Court justice more willing to go back to the original Constitution, go back to the original understanding, and to overturn precedent. He is the most willing to overturn precedent.
1: I want to jump in right there because you have this quote from Antonin Scalia, the late Supreme Court justice, who is conservative, but concluded, you say, at some point he didn't want to try to overturn everything. And his quote is, I'm an originalist. I'm a textualist. I'm not a nut. And then you say Clarence Thomas is the nut. What do you mean by that?
0: Well, look, I mean, Scalia was being somewhat self-deprecating and hyperbolic. At another exchange that I describe in the same chapter is Scalia said to Thomas when he's pushing to overrule older precedents that he thinks are wrong, Scalia said, Clarence, you're tilting at windmills. And Thomas responds, Nino, windmills are dangerous.
1: Okay.
0: He was willing to argue against precedents. And look, some of it is, this is a man who was born in 1948. In 1948, Plessy versus Ferguson was still the law of the land. The Supreme Court had ruled that separate but equal was okay, and so you could have segregated classrooms and discriminate based on race.
1: A liberal Supreme Court soon overturned that ruling. This year, Thomas offered a hint into how much American law he thinks should change. In a speech played on C-SPAN, he said the United States went wrong from the progressive era of the early 1900s.
2: You will not be surprised to learn that the progressives had a great deal of contempt for us, the American people.
1: In his telling, President Woodrow Wilson began turning over government to experts, supposedly above politics. Thomas blames the horrors of the 20th century on similar ideas. In Clarence Thomas's mind, is the ideal American government something like before we had in 1912 or 1900?
0: Well, I will say that speech that Justice Thomas gave, he gave it at the University of Texas, and it's a masterful speech. And Clarence Thomas has written at length in his opinions that understanding that our rights are fundamental, they're inviolable, they come from God, and the purpose of government and the Constitution is to protect those rights.
1: But does that mean a pre-1900 government is what's in his head is the proper government?
0: He's not saying anything about pre-1900 or post-1900 government. He's saying...
1: But he's saying that everything has gone wrong since then. I mean, I'm oversimplifying, but really not a lot. It's a pretty strong speech.
0: It is a very strong speech, but you're misunderstanding what he's saying there, Steve. But what he is saying that has gone wrong is the progressives. And by the way, Woodrow Wilson was a left-wing Democrat, and he believed in government power. In fact, he embraced a European and German notion, the government is in charge of all of our rights. And what Clarence Thomas was saying is that is fundamentally wrong.
1: Cruz says Justice Thomas is determined to hold to the Constitution. So in our long talk, I asked about opinions in which critics would say Thomas went beyond. When the court upheld birthright citizenship, Thomas dissented. Cruz says a phrase in the document gives latitude for that. We also discussed a ruling in favor of President Trump, who sought immunity from prosecution between his two terms. The literal text of the Constitution does not say a former president cannot be prosecuted. Did he go beyond the Constitution there?
0: He did not, and that ruling was consistent with more than two centuries of judicial understanding of separation of powers, of the difference between Article 1, the Congress, Article 2, the executive branch, and Article 3, the judicial branch.
1: But he's willing to overturn precedent, and the words aren't there in the Constitution.
0: Well, they are, and the words for the structural, the words separation of powers do not appear in the Constitution. Nonetheless, the structure of the Constitution explicitly separate powers, which is why the court enforced it.
1: You portray Justice Thomas, then, as an independent thinker who's been willing to defy people, particularly on the political left. But as you portray him as an independent thinker, can you give me a strong example in which he agreed with liberals, agreed with the left, defied conservatives from the political left because his conscience and his intellect took him there?
0: Well, look, I wouldn't say as much. He is not looking at politics. He's looking at what the Constitution says.
1: To give an example, Cruz reached back some 40 years before Thomas was a judge. Thomas objected when Bob Jones University, a conservative Christian school, banned interracial dating. Thomas himself would later be in an interracial marriage.
0: A related story I describe in the book, when he is being vetted by the Bush 41 administration for the Supreme Court, and they're firing questions at him. One question that a lawyer fires at him is, will anyone be bothered by the fact that you're married to a white woman? And his response was, only liberals and bigots.
1: Ted Cruz contends Justice Thomas is hated because he did not conform to what liberals expected him to be. His book on Clarence Thomas is called Going Further. This is NPR News.
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6: Live from NPR News in Washington, I'm Dave Mattingly. More than 1,300 people are still missing in Nepal along the border with Tibet, where a glacier collapse triggered mudslides and fast-moving floodwaters that engulfed homes, vehicles, and roads. NPR's Dia Hadid says most of those unaccounted for are foreign tourists, including more than 60 Americans.
7: I spoke to Riaz Lodi, who heads the World Food Program there, and he says workers at this point are just trying to dig people out of the mud. But roads have been washed away, so the government's deploying helicopters.
8: This is all happening in the mountainous region where road access is always challenging, but under these circumstances, it's impossible.
7: Lodi says they estimate about 10,000 households have been badly affected by this disaster, but he says that number will go up.
6: The death toll tops 350. Barring further legal delays, the man accused of plotting the September 11th terror attacks will stand trial in 2028. A U.S. military judge says Khalid Sheikh Mohammed and three co-conspirators being held at Guantanamo Bay will be tried in June of that year. The attacks involving hijacked commercial airliners killed nearly 3,000 people in New York, at the Pentagon, and near Shanksville, Pennsylvania. Russia is describing its latest missile and drone attacks against Ukraine as massive. This is NPR News. Researchers are looking to Congress to reauthorize funding for research and state grants to study traumatic brain injuries. Lydia McFarlane with member station WVIA has more.
9: Congress has funded research and state programs through the Traumatic Brain Injury Act since 1996. It renewed the TBI Act four times, largely with bipartisan support. Then in 2024, it didn't. Rick Willis is the president and CEO of the Brain Injury Association of America. He's worried that the lack of authorization could threaten the funding stability going forward.
10: The TBI Act is the only piece of federal funding for traumatic brain injury at the federal level. So really what we're aiming is just to preserve what we have.
9: Congress appropriated about $8 million for TBI programs this year, but that's less than the $23 million a year that came from the TBI Act last time it was renewed. Legislation to reauthorize that act is now in Congress. For NPR News, I'm Lydia McFarlane.
6: New claims for unemployment benefits in the U.S. are down. The Labor Department says they fell by 4,000 last week and remain historically low at 203,000. Wall Street will be looking for more clues about what Federal Reserve Chair Kevin Warsh thinks about inflation in the U.S. economy and interest rates when he speaks tomorrow at a Fed symposium in Wyoming. I'm Dave Mattingly, NPR News in Washington.
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1: It's Morning Edition from NPR News. I'm Steve Inskeep in Washington, D.C.
12: And I'm Amy Martinez in Los Angeles, California. Andrew Tate is heading to court today. He's one of the more prominent faces of the so-called manosphere, and he's asking a federal judge to release him on bail. Andrew Tate and his brother Tristan are fighting extradition to the U.K., where they face dozens of serious charges, including human trafficking. NPR's Bill Chappell is following the case. Bill, the Tate brothers were arrested in Miami last month. What are they facing?
13: Well, you know, Andrew and Tristan Tate are charged with 59 crimes in the UK, including rape and trafficking women for sexual exploitation. They denied those charges, and they also deny similar allegations in Romania, where they operated a webcam porn business. Here's their longtime lawyer, Joseph McBride.
14: We are, of course, objecting to extradition because Andrew and Tristan are innocent.
13: And, you know, when the brothers lived in Romania, authorities there had promised to extradite the Tates to the UK after their case was resolved. But then Romania lifted a travel ban on the brothers in February last year, and the Tates immediately flew to Florida. So last month, prosecutors in the UK asked the U.S. to arrest them for extradition. And we'll note, the Tates are dual U.S. and U.K. citizens. An important thing to remember also is an extradition case is different from a criminal case. The usual rules about bail and procedure don't apply, and that's why the Tates are only now getting a detention hearing.
12: And so the brothers want to be released on bail, so are they likely to succeed?
13: Well, it's really rare for someone facing extradition to be released on bail. Shaul Brazil is a partner at BCL Solicitors in London. He works on international criminal cases.
15: There is generally a fear or an apprehension that the person could well flee the jurisdiction if they were granted bail.
13: And under a U.S. Supreme Court precedent, only special circumstances can lead to bail in an extradition case. And that's usually meant defendants with serious medical problems.
12: All right. Now, the hearing is this morning in Miami. What are the two sides saying?
13: Well, the Tates argue that special circumstances do apply to them. For example, they say that despite making international trips, they've returned to Romania to check in with authorities there. They also say they could surrender their passports and be monitored by GPS. But prosecutors argue that the Tate brothers pose a danger to the community and are a flight risk. They say Andrew and Tristan Tate boast about being wealthy and using private jets and multiple passports. In response, the Tate's legal team says the brothers are just playing a role for their fans. They say that when Andrew Tate talks about being, quote, above the law, he's paying homage to the Steven Seagal movie.
12: Okay, so what happens after today's bail hearing?
13: So the next big step will be for Magistrate Judge Lauren F. Lewis to hold a hearing to determine whether there's probable cause for these charges and if the extradition should be certified. If she rules against the Tates, they can challenge it. They could appeal all the way up to the Supreme Court, and that would take some time. Here again is Shaw Brazil.
15: The appeal process could prolong the proceedings so that they lasted in the years rather than the months.
13: So not a fast time frame. And eventually, the Secretary of State would have the final say. And as you know, Andrew Tate's been friendly with some right-wing politicians in the U.S., but the White House has said it won't intervene in this case.
12: All right, that's NPR's Bill Chappell. Bill, thanks.
13: Sure thing, A.
1: We are remembering Tim Curry this morning. The actor died Tuesday in Los Angeles at the age of 80. Curry played the gender-bending extraterrestrial mad scientist Dr. Frank Enferter in the 1975 musical The Rocky Horror Picture Show. He also played villains and the occasional hero. Glenn Weldon hosts NPR's Pop Culture Happy Hour podcast. He's a hero. Glenn, good morning.
16: Good morning, Steve.
1: What made Tim Curry stand out as an actor?
16: Well, he always committed to the bit, and when he did throw himself into things, he invited you to come along with him. And with any other actor, that level of, you know, heedless commitment might come off as self-indulgent, but with him it was always knowing and self-aware. You kept expecting him to break the fourth wall and address you directly. He did that very famously in the Rocky Horror Picture Show, where he played that gleefully queer mad scientist in a corset, high heels, and makeup.

0: Oh, the expression there, Glenn. How about that?
1: Absolutely. Well, he's going to be remembered for that voice, right? He's just a little brought down because when you knocked, he thought you were the Candyman. In the 1985 film Legend, where he played an actual demon, you know, giant horns, red skin, black fingernails, he had these monologues of pure evil that he just reveled in. You'll hear in the clip that I'm about to play that they did modulate his voice a bit, but they didn't have to do a lot to it.
2: Mother Night. Fold your dark arms about me. Protect me in your black embrace.
1: And that same year, he played the butler Wadsworth in the film Clue, based on the board game. That was an ensemble movie full of stars, but what you remember about it is that ending when his character runs from room to room, explaining how he figured out how all the murders happened.
3: And monkey's brains, though popular in Cantonese cuisine, are not often to be found in Washington, D.C.
0: So he says. Anyway, he also played a clown, Pennywise the Clown, in the 1990 TV adaptation of a Stephen King story, It. Ugh.
1: Yeah, I mean, he was a hilarious actor, and he could play heroes, like he played the goofy King Arthur in Monty Python's Spamalot on Broadway, but he could also tap into something really scary when he wanted to.
4: Aren't you going to say hello?
0: I looked up images. He is pretty creepy in that role.
1: Yeah, and even when he was playing a villain, which he did a lot, he couldn't help but make them charming. Long John Silver in Muppet Treasure Island, Rooster Hannigan and Addie, and even as the concierge in Home Alone 2.
0: Okay, I gotta ask about one other thing, though, Glenn. How did he later become a social media meme?
1: Yeah, specifically, he played an evil Soviet commander in an otherwise forgettable CD-ROM game called Command & Conquer Red Alert 3 in 2008. And even there, all he had to do was sit in a chair and stare down the barrel of the camera and read some very cheesy lines off a teleprompter, but he couldn't hold back. He didn't hold back. He just ladled on some extra cheese, and that's why he was so loved.
5: I'm escaping to the one place that hasn't been corrupted by capitalism. Space!
0: Can you just tell me a little bit about his story and what makes it stick for you? I mean, just, this is a guy, obviously, who would inhabit other characters to an extreme degree, but behind them was a person.
1: Well, he was a kid from the north of England, a town between Liverpool and Manchester. His father was a Navy chaplain, his mom was a secretary, and he started out as a boy soprano, but of course puberty changed all that. He flirted with the idea of becoming a rock musician, and he released a few albums, but the stage was what he loved, and he returned to that often. He never married and was very protective of his public life, and he refused to discuss it publicly, so what we're left with is this outsized, very public persona, and you know what, that's enough.
0: Glenn Weldon is a host of NPR's Pop Culture Happy Hour podcast. Thanks, Glenn.
1: Thank you.

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1: 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It is now 45 degrees in Carbondale, 60 in Glenwood Springs still, 57 in Rifle, 54 in Aspen now, and 37 in Leadville. We've got sunshine today, 91 for a high in Carbondale, 92 in Glenwood, and 94 in Rifle. Slight chance for thunderstorms in Aspen later in the day, 85 for a high there. And slight chance for thunderstorms in Leadville as well, 73 for a high. Tonight, partly cloudy, overnight low 52 for Carbondale, 56 in Glenwood, down to 60 in Rifle. Slight chance for thunderstorms continuing into the evening in the upper elevations, 52 for an overnight low in Aspen and 42 in Leadville. Tomorrow, mostly sunny with a slight chance for thunderstorms later in the day. 91 in Carbondale, 92 in Glenwood tomorrow, 94 in Breezy and Rifle. 86 for a high in Aspen tomorrow and 72 in Leadville. Tomorrow night, mostly cloudy. Overnight low 51 in Carbondale, 56 in Glenwood. Getting down to 60 in Rifle tomorrow night, 53 in Aspen and 43 in Leadville. Saturday is going to start out mostly sunny, but then showers are likely in Carbondale. And showers into the night Saturday. Thunderstorms likely on Sunday. Chance of thunderstorms in Glenwood Saturday. Breezy and Rifle through the weekend. And showers and thunderstorms in the upper elevations as well throughout the weekend. It's KDNK.
2: Good morning. I'm Steve Inskeep. We assume this was a coincidence. The same week that Dolly Parton died at 80, a weather system developed in the Atlantic. And if it grows strong enough, it would be called Tropical Storm Dolly. The name Dolly is next up on the World Meteorological Organization's list of storm names, which repeat every 6 years. Dolly Parton said, "If you want the rainbow, you gotta put up with the rain." She was a force of nature. It's Morning Edition.
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2: 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I'm Steve Inskeep.
4: Enemy Martinez. For decades, the remedy for people who believe their rights were violated by state or local law enforcement was the courts. Now, even if a police officer isn't charged with a crime, federal law allows you to sue in federal court. Now, after raids, arrests, and detentions by federal immigration officers, there's a reversal taking place. It's the states that are looking to hold the feds accountable. Kelly McEvers reports.
5: On January 22, 2026, Juan Sebastian Carvajal Munoz was driving to work in downtown Portland, Maine. He's a civil engineer here on a work visa. Maine was a few days into the so-called Catch of the Day operation, where federal agents targeted, quote, the worst of the worst criminal illegal aliens. That day, an unmarked SUV cut Carvajal Munoz off. He says agents surrounded his car. Carvajal Munoz showed his ID and reached for his phone to record what was happening. Then he says agents smashed the car window with a crowbar, pointed a taser at him, put him in the SUV, and eventually took him to an ICE detention facility in Massachusetts.
6: And he continued to be detained for the next 16 hours.
5: This is Carol Garvin, Carvajal Munoz's attorney at the ACLU of Maine.
6: At one point, they asked him again who he was, and then it became clear that they knew that he shouldn't be detained.
5: Because, she says, agents apparently realized he was a legal resident. So Carvajal Munoz was released. He had to take a cab to a bus back to Maine. Up until recently, there weren't many ways people like Carvajal Munoz could get relief. The U.S. Supreme Court has strictly limited options for people to take legal action against federal agents. In January, the Department of Homeland Security posted this video on social media of White House Deputy Chief of Staff Stephen Miller.
0: To all ICE officers, you have federal immunity in the conduct of your duties. And no one, no city official, no state official, no illegal alien, no leftist agitator or domestic insurrectionist can prevent you from fulfilling your legal obligations and duties.
5: But a growing number of states say that's just not true. In Maine and California, lawyers are bringing civil cases against federal agents using old laws already on the books, like in the case of Carvajal Munoz, who's suing for unlawful detention and use of force and racial profiling. The Department of Homeland Security said in an email that allegations of racial profiling are, quote, disgusting, reckless, and categorically false. In seven other states, new laws have recently been passed that would allow people to sue federal agents. Illinois, Vermont, New York, Connecticut, Maryland, Rhode Island, and Massachusetts. Jaba Tsitsuashvili is a lawyer with the Institute for Justice.
7: I think people have been kind of hungry for accountability, right? And they've been trying to figure out where to turn. And states are stepping in and saying, well, look, the federal government is violating people's rights. And so we're going to allow them to seek accountability in our state courts.
5: Whether this will be successful, Tsitsuashvili says the new state laws haven't been tested yet, though they do appear to have, quote, tremendous teeth. The Trump administration is already challenging two of them. For NPR News, I'm Kelly McEvers in Los Angeles.

0: 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I'm Mike Lemmer. Coloradans are turning off outdoor lights as millions of birds start to head south for the winter. Each year from early August through November, billions of birds migrate at night. Nearly 70% of bird species worldwide are migratory, and about 80% are nocturnal migrators. Artificial light disrupts their migration. Already on Monday evening, the BirdCast project, which uses weather radar to detect migrating birds, showed more than 5.5 million birds flying over Colorado. Lights Out Colorado asks residents to take simple actions to help protect these nighttime travelers. This includes shielding outdoor lights to prevent light from being emitted upwards and turning off lights as early as possible during the bird migration season. The Supreme Court is allowing President Trump to move forward with an effort to restrict mail voting. For the Colorado Capital News Alliance, Kyle McKinnon reports on what the ruling could mean for Colorado ahead of the midterms in November.
1: The court did not decide whether Trump's order is legal. It ruled the states that sued did not have the right to challenge it. The order limits Postal Service delivery of mail ballots to people on a federal voter list. Colorado Democrats passed a law during this year's legislative session to protect the state's election system from federal interference. State Representative Jenny Wilford of North Glen was one of its sponsors.
2: No election official in Colorado can hand over ballots or voting records to anybody outside of the legal process. So they can't hand over the information to a vendor, you know, a political operative, not a federal agency.
1: The new law also makes it nearly impossible for the federal government to challenge Coloradans' voter registration. And it requires counties to make mail ballots and drop boxes available earlier. More than 90% of Colorado voters cast mail ballots every election.
0: That was Kyle McKinnon for the Colorado Capital News Alliance. With the election just over 2 months away, today Colorado is suing the Postal Service to block the new rule on mail ballots. Benta Berkland has an update from the Colorado Capital News Alliance.
3: The Postal Service rule was finalized this week and would require states to submit voter lists to a federal portal. The Postal Service would also approve envelope designs for mail ballots and require specific barcodes to track ballots. Colorado Attorney General Phil Weiser said the Trump administration is trying to exert federal control over elections and cause mischief ahead of the midterm elections in November, as well as seize states' constitutional authority to administer elections. The Trump administration has said the U.S. Postal Service rule will reduce voter fraud and increase transparency and trust in elections.
0: And that was Benta Berkland for the Colorado Capital News Alliance. Colorado's Ken Salazar has been a U.S. Senator, an Interior Secretary, U.S. Ambassador to Mexico, and now an author. Salazar writes about the border crisis and his belief that America's diversity is its greatest strength in a new memoir called Borderlands, My Fight for an Inclusive America. He was in Aspen last week speaking at the Rizzotto Festival, which celebrated Latino leadership and culture. The theme of this year's Rizzotto is Seeding Change. For Rocky Mountain Community Radio, Aspen Public Radio's Vic Vella asked Salazar what that theme means to him and if immigration reform is possible in today's polarized political landscape, and here's his answer.
4: Seeding change basically means a new beginning in my mind, and it's a new beginning that's also built on the past, understanding who we are, where we've been, and also recognizing that in order for us to create a more durable reality here in the United States that brings us more stability in our democracy and our march towards a more perfect union, we need to have a new beginning. And the administration that we currently have here in the United States has brought that home in spades. The border and immigration have never been understood. And the Republicans, including Donald Trump, have really taken that to their own political advantage. They see the border migration, the suffering, migrants here in this country, all that's happening today, as low-hanging political fruit. That's how they win elections. On the other hand, the Democrats as well haven't had the courage to step up and deal with the real problems at the border. Part of that is because they've been so focused just on the border itself and migrants here in this country, dreamers, etc. And that's right. That's rightfully so. But at the same time, you have to understand that the solutions lie further to the south of the border, and that understanding the issues that cause people to actually get on the migrant trail or to seek refugee status.
5: It just seems like, you know, it wasn't that long ago where, you know, I'd be following Congress and there was, you know, genuine attempts at finding a bipartisan plan for immigration reform. It wasn't that long ago, but it feels like it was forever ago. You know what I mean? Because no one, it's become such a third rail. Mr. Secretary, how do we get off of that?
4: You know, it's going to take a president with a new paradigm, recognizing that Mexico, the 2,000-mile border, the Americas are a top priority. It's not a second thought. It's not to be thought after in the last chapter of an international political history class. This is the priority for the United States of America, and the leadership of the United States has to stand for that proposition. And so I think when that happens, we'll transcend what's been essentially a state of paralysis for many, many years.
5: Switching gears to another big issue facing people in this neck of the woods and the West in general, and that's water or the lack thereof. Years ago, you joined the Obama administration as Interior Secretary, and at that time you put out a report warning that climate change could cut water flow in several of the West's largest river basins by up to 20% this century. And you said that one day millions would be affected by water shortages. Well, turns out you were right. What is going on with water? Are we doomed here, or is there some hope?
4: There's hope because there's water, and water is our lifeblood. But it takes, again, a lot of courage to understand that we need to do some things differently. You're there in the Roaring Fork Valley. You all have been, you've seen the water wars within Colorado, East Slope versus West Slope, as well as the interests of protecting Colorado water versus the downstream states. So it's an area I spend a lot of my time on. And what's happening today is that it's being driven really by two things, and they have to be recognized. One is there's less water. You know, the climate change has brought about changes where the water used to fall, where the rain and snow used to come, the timing that used to flow off the slopes into our rivers. So number two, the demand has continued to grow a lot, especially on the Colorado River. The states on the Colorado River have grown by leaps and bounds. And that's what's creating the crisis that we're in today, including when you look at the lake levels in the Lake Powell and Lake Mead, they're historic lows. So what's then the solution? The solution is, we have to manage within our means. We have to manage our water in a way where we understand that some of the things that have been done in the past that we can't do anymore. You know, lots of landscaping, which is very water intensive. Mm-hmm. You know, you can go to xeriscaping and other kinds of ways. You can recycle water. You can engage in agricultural use of water where you don't permanently fallow agriculture, but you do some fallowing practices that preserve water. So there's lots of things that can be done. It just takes a lot of courage to do it.
0: That was former Interior Secretary Ken Salazar speaking with Aspen Public Radio's Vic Vella. That report was shared with us via Rocky Mountain Community Radio, a network of public media stations in Colorado, Wyoming, Utah, and New Mexico, including KDNK. And for KDNK News, I'm Mike Lemmer.

0: 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And again, we've got a sunny day on tap today. 91 for high in Carbondale, 92 in Glenwood, 94 in Rifle. There's a slight chance for thunderstorms in Aspen later in the day. It's going to get up to 85. And same in Leadville, getting up to 73. And that continues tomorrow and into Saturday. But then Saturday night, the precipitation's coming. Showers are likely around the area. It's going to turn breezy in Rifle as we head towards that weather. And Saturday night, showers around the area. Sunday, chance of showers, and then thunderstorms likely on Sunday as well. And we've got a full moon tonight. It's the sturgeon moon. From back when the time when the sturgeon were plentiful. And there's a partial lunar eclipse tonight. For us here in Mountain Time, that'll peak at 10:12 this evening. It's going to be partly cloudy, but you might be able to see it. Sounds like maybe even able to see some northern lights tonight as well. We shall see. Roads are looking good out there this morning, the usual at least. Did have some unofficial reports of a crash on I-70 out by Silt and on 82 out near Snowmass. No official word from CDOT on those, but plan accordingly. Drive safe as you go about your day, please. Road work continues through Glenwood Canyon, west of Rifle on I-70, etc. Hey, that wraps it up for me. I'll be back again with you tomorrow morning, but stick around. She's here today, the lovely and luminescent Leslie, standing by to bring you Less is More here on KDNK. Have a wonderful day, everybody. I'm Mike Lemmer with your community calendar for this Thursday, August 27th, underwritten by Basalt Regional Library, presenting Skies Over Basalt this Saturday, August 29th from 12 to 3 p.m. Participants will explore the wonders of the universe with live telescope views, engaging videos, and expert-guided discussion with real-time images of the sun, moon, planets, galaxies, and other 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The weekend is so close, we can almost smell it. But first, here's what's happening today. Lift Up provides food and pantry items at Glenwood Catholic Charities today from 10:30 to 1:30 at the Parachute Family Resource Center from 11:30 to 2:30 and at the Aspen Ranger Station from 3 to 5. The Carbondale Library's Tech Club teaches popular coding languages today 3:45 in partnership with the Aspen Science Center. The Glenwood Library offers a writing workshop at 5 p.m. Also at 5, the Basalt Library talks about finding hope in the dark with Dr. Melinda Fouts. The Hut Trippers play at High Mountain Pies in Leadville. That's at 5 as well. Colorado Mountain College puts on an Intro to Astrology workshop today at 6 p.m. at their location in Carbondale. True Nature offers yoga en Español at 6:30 in the Kiva. Typical Ghost finishes off a packed summer of concerts on Fanny Hill and Snowmass with James Freeborn opening up. Music starts at 6:30. Stagecoach Rush plays live at Townline Trucks in Carbondale at 7 this evening. Monster Rally takes the stage at Belly Up Aspen. Doors open at 7:30. Also at 7:30, Dance Aspen presents Crescendo. That's at the Wheeler. And Steve's Guitars offers live music for the third night in a row with a performance from New Orleans roots rock artist Dave Jordan. That's at 8 tonight. Hey, and don't forget about Friday. Here's a few more options for tomorrow. Lift Up heads back to the Newcastle River Center from 9 to 1 tomorrow and the Rifle Library from 11 to 2. The Space in Newcastle will host I Am Me, a play lab for queer youth, tomorrow afternoon at 4. And the Crystal Theater begins another weekend of The Odyssey with a 7 p.m. showing tomorrow evening. 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Now make sure to stick with the routines that work for you today. 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
1: Stardate, August 27th. A season comes to an end today. It has nothing to do with falling leaves, changing weather, or even big-time sports. Instead, it's a season of eclipses. It didn't last long. It started on August 12th with a total solar eclipse, and it ends tonight with a partial lunar eclipse. The moon will be almost completely immersed in Earth's long shadow, so it'll turn dark. And at least part of the eclipse will be visible across almost all of North America. An eclipse season is governed by the way in which the sun and moon align. Most months, the geometry isn't right. The moon and sun don't line up the right way, so there are no eclipses at all. But every 173 days, they come into the proper alignment. That produces a solar eclipse at new moon and a lunar eclipse at full moon. They can come in either order, a fortnight apart. And a season lasts for about 5 weeks, a few days longer than the moon's cycle of phases. So if there's an eclipse near the start of the season, it produces 3 eclipses. This time, the solar eclipse came a few days after the season began, so we're limited to 2 eclipses, including tonight's. The moon first dips into Earth's dark inner shadow at 9:34 p.m. Central Time. The eclipse peaks at 11:13, when the shadow covers 96% of the lunar disk. It ends an hour and a half later. Today's program was made possible by Mercer Caverns in Calaveras County in California's historic gold country. More information at mercercaverns.net. For the McDonald Observatory, I'm Billy Henry.

All right, so that's a little tune called Dandelion. And that's by Oliver Hazard. Came out in about 2019, so going back a little bit. Before that, a new one. Well, the latest came out in April. A great version of Fade Into You by Gregory Alan Isaacoff and Sylvan Esso. All right, just seconds away from 8:15 here on KDNK. This is KDNK, Warming Hearts since 1983. It's a lovely Thursday morning. Happy to be here in the KDNK studios. Thanks to Mike Lummer for this morning's newscast.

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Never let you hurt.

All right, a new track from Jungle. That tune's called Sunshine. 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And before that, a brand new one from Sylvan Esso, Concrete Glen. 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
1: Well, you heard it. You heard it right there. All the ways that we listen to KDNK, all the translators. I'd be remiss if I didn't play something by our precious Dolly Parton, who everyone at this point knows left the earth, and we're all very sad about it. And I want to send this out to my friend Steve and to all of us who are really hurting and missing that incredible woman. Here's a tune called The Story.

some parcels there for you of their latest album, The Tomb of Sorry. For that brand new Orville Peck, Already Gone. Great video for that particular song, so check that one out. And, of course, The Story by the beloved Dolly Parton. 8:47 here on KD&K. This is KD&K, commercial free since 1983.

That was Better Let It Go by Jerry Reed. Came out in 2025 off their album Curses Broken. Before that, a brand new Stick Figure single that just came out, Meet Me by the Ocean. Actually, a couple of tunes came out just last month. And a new Bonobo, as I told you, would Talk to Me. It's just about 9 o'clock. 8:59 and counting here on KD&K, and this is KD&K, Carbondale Community Access Radio, Glenwood Springs, Carbondale, the Roaring Fork Valley, and beyond. You're tuned to the Less Is More show. My name is Leslie. I'll be with you till just about 10 o'clock. KD&K is supported by the Wheeler Opera House, presenting The Music of My Soul, a documentary that traces the turbulent and transcendent life of Greg Allman. This screening includes rare interviews and performance footage and will take place Wednesday, September 2nd at 7 p.m. More information at WheelerOperaHouse.com.

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No registration is necessary. Just arrive the day of the event ready to create.

Alright, that was a tune called Love Enemy from Skeleton, an album that came out last February, I believe it was. Actually, last 2025 in February. And the album was called Mentalized. And before that, a newer Marabou State and GAIDAA with a tune called Elixir RIP. And Eddie Vedder and Guitars Over Guns did a tune that came out this past June with Better Believe. 916 here on KDNK. And hope your Thursday is going well so far. This is KDNK Community Access to the Airwaves.

All right, new Sophie Tucker there for you with Barcelona. And that just came out a couple weeks ago. New one from Fontaines, D.C. That means a tour coming. Actually, I saw a couple dates for Fontaines, D.C. and L.A. and New York. Hope to get to some of those shows, one of those shows. And Soledad, another new tune by Helado Tropical, Helado Negro, and Reina Tropical off a new album. And I think I told you about the rest. Oh, we heard another wave from Tycho and C. Lemon. 9:31 here on KDNK. 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This vintage flick is rated R and is aimed to offend as many people as possible when it was released. The movie starts at 3 p.m. this Saturday, August 29th. More information at crystaltheatercarbondale.com. And you can tune in at 4 p.m. today for Everything Under the Sun. The Soper Sun editors talk to clinical psychologist Cleo Anderson-Green about how parents can reconnect with their teenagers.

off an album that came out in 1996. What we got going on there? Oh, it's coming up over the air. I don't know how that's happening, but let's work on that.

All right, anyway, that was a remix, Dolly Parton's Peace Train, a song we need to hear more than ever, and makes it even harder because we're missing her so much already, Dolly Parton. And another remix, Jolene, Destructo remix before that. Anyway, it is 9:45 here on KDNK, and I'm just about out of here. It's been a fun Thursday morning. Good distraction from all the craziness out there and the sadness. I hope you're having a great Thursday. And remember to keep it right here. Stay tuned for Sister Kate's Sideshow with Brother Fulbert. And lots of good music and anything you want to know about anything right here on KDNK. Got a few more tunes for you before I wrap my show up. I'll be here just till just before 10 o'clock.

Yes, it's that time again. It's Thursday morning, and I'm Brother Philbert sitting in for lovely Sister Kate here on Sister Kate's Sideshow. And this is KDNK Carbondale Community Access Radio, Glenwood Springs, Carbondale, the Roaring Fork Valley, and beyond. 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Okay, so here we go. I couldn't make up my mind about things, which is, you know, par for the course, I guess. And I don't know, we got some show going here. We're going to do, we're going to feature an album by Elton John, Tumbleweed Connection. But that's not how we're starting out. I hope you're having a great morning. It's another beautiful day in the Roaring Fork Valley.

0: I'm Mike Lemmer with your community calendar for this Thursday, August 27th, underwritten by Basalt Regional Library, presenting Skies Over Basalt this Saturday, August 29th from 12 to 3 p.m. Participants will explore the wonders of the universe with live telescope views, engaging videos, and expert guided discussion with real-time images of the sun, moon, planets, galaxies, and other 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The weekend is so close, we can almost smell it. But first, here's what's happening today. Lift Up provides food and pantry items at Glenwood Catholic Charities today from 10:30 to 1:30, at the Parachute Family Resource Center from 11:30 to 2:30, and at the Aspen Ranger Station from 3 to 5. 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The Glenwood Library offers a writing workshop at 5 p.m. Also at 5, the Basalt Library talks about finding hope in the dark with Dr. Melinda Fouts. The Hut Trippers play at High Mountain Pies in Leadville. That's at 5 as well. 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True Nature offers yoga en Espanol at 6:30 in the Kiva. Typical Ghost finishes off a packed summer of concerts on Fanny Hill and Snowmass with James Freeborn opening up. Music starts at 6:30. Stagecoach Rush plays live at Townline Trucks in Carbondale at 7 this evening. Monster Rally takes the stage at Belly Up Aspen. Doors open at 7:30. Also at 7:30, Dance Aspen presents Crescendo. That's at the Wheeler. And Steve's Guitars offers live music for the third night in a row with a performance from New Orleans roots rock artist Dave Jordan. That's at 8 tonight. Hey, and don't forget about Friday. Here's a few more options for tomorrow. Lift Up heads back to the Newcastle River Center from 9 to 1 tomorrow, and the Rifle Library from 11 to 2. The Space in Newcastle will host I Am Me, a play lab for queer youth, tomorrow afternoon at 4. And the Crystal Theater begins another weekend of The Odyssey with a 7 p.m. showing tomorrow evening. 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
1: And the errata sheet tells me that Stagecoach Rush will actually be playing at Townline Trucks tomorrow at 7 p.m., not tonight. So keep that in mind when you make your agenda for tomorrow, okay? Here we go.

0: Yes, they found him. Right there. Yeah. We're featuring Tumbleweed Connection by Elton John today. Why? Because it's a great album. And has some interesting songs. And okay. So here we go. It's time for the Lost Pet Report. And I can tell you that we have no lost pets. Now, I know there's somebody out there with a lost pet. I can see them right now on my magic mirror. Anyway, if you have a lost pet, call us up at 970-963-2976, even if it's a barracuda. Anyway, let's see. 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
1: 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Okay. And congratulations on taking care of your pets today. Since we have none missing or found or anything in between. And let's see, where are we going next? Oh, well, listen to this one. How about? Hope you're having a great morning.

Yeah, Ricky Nelson right here on KDNK at 11:01. He's a traveling man, all right. Nobody taught him not to freebase on an airplane. Anyway, this is KDNK Carbondale Community Access Radio, Glenwood Springs, Carbondale, the Roaring Fork Valley, and beyond. 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Okay, so what do we hear? Oh, my goodness. Go way back. Where did it go? Oh, no. There it is. And then we push this one. We go Traveling Man, Busload of Faith by Lou Reed, Elton John did Amaria, Joni Mitchell did Coyote, Chris Isaac did Baby Did a Bad Thing, Dolly Parton did The Bargain Store, Elton John did Country Comfort, and Jefferson Airplane, She Has Funny Cars. Elton John did Ballad of a Well-Known Gun. And Bruce Springsteen did Drift Away, along with his buddy, Steven. And let's see, Joy to the World, which is a Hoyt Axton song. Remember Hoyt? R.E.M. did The End of the World as We Know It, and I Feel Fine. And John Mellencamp, The Days of Farewell. There we go. That's the first hour of the show. As we move on to the second hour, ta-da! And what are we going to start with? Oh, I know. We're going to start with this one here because it goes with the song we played a couple minutes ago. And where is it? It's right here. And then we'll move on. I hope you're having a great morning.

0: Yeah, the Rolling Stones there doing Fade Away, Buddy Holly song. And before that, we had, what did we have? We had Well, All Right, which is a Buddy Holly song done by Blind Faith from their only real album. And let's see, what else did we have there? We had a bunch of fun things. Get It While You Can by Janis Joplin. Do, Do, Do, Do, Heartbreaker by Lucinda Williams. Bob Dylan did Isis. Elton John did Where To Now, St. Peter. And that was the last half hour. 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Upcoming shows at Tacqua include Bozeman, Montana singer-songwriter and multi-instrumental talent Madeline Hawthorne. She'll perform tomorrow, August the 28th, with the doors opening at 7 and music starting at 8. More information at tacaw.org. And from the American Legion Post 100, presenting a fundraiser this Saturday, August 29th, at their location on 3rd in Colorado and Carbondale. Entertainment and food will be provided starting at 3 p.m., and songwriter Leanne Wright will play live at 4, followed by a bucket raffle at 5, and more information at 970-963-2381. Tune in at 4 for Everything Under the Sun. The tables are turned as KDNK staff interviews the Super Sun editors who are currently attending the annual Colorado Press Association conference in Denver, where the local paper is up for, wait, are you ready for this? 32 awards. That's right. Let's see. What else we got here?
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0: Yes, everything is connected. There you go. And I got, 27 minutes or so to go, and I'm going to play some music. How's that? I was going to give a speech, but I decided, no, I'll just play music.

Have I the Right by the Honeycombs for some reason? And how you doing out there? Yeah. Well, I'm Brother Philbert, and I'm sitting in for lovely Sister Kate here on the Sister Kate Sideshow. And the Sugar Monkey's in the building, and he's going to guide you through the afternoon. I'm going to be out of here. And we featured lots of songs from Tumbleweed Connection today by Elton John, Just Because. And we're going to end up with one. And have a good week. And enjoy the beautiful weather.

Well, many thanks, Brother Phil, for another wonderful show. Always lovely to see you in the studio with your wacky, spacey, cosmic shirts. They are a wonderful thing to behold. Thank you. Well, the time is noon, this Thursday, the 27th of August. This is, of course, KDNK, Carbondale Community Access Radio, Glenwood Springs, Carbondale, the Roaring Fork Valley, and beyond. 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Support for KDNK also comes from the Wheeler Opera House, presenting The Music of My Soul, a documentary that traces the turbulent and transcendent life of Greg Allman. The screening includes rare interviews and performance footage and will take place Wednesday, September the 2nd at 7 p.m. More information at Wheeler Opera House. com. Well, as everyone knows, Dolly Parton left us a couple of days ago. I'm sure you've been inundated, suffocated maybe, with Dolly songs. I'm going to hit you with a couple more after this.

That was the irrepressible Dolly Parton, of course, ranked, according to a recent YouGov poll, as the 11th most popular person of all time. I'm surprised she's not higher, actually. If you want to know, or if you do know, who's at that top of the list, give me a call, 963-2976. And, yeah, see if you can guess. I'll announce the winner of that in a few minutes. But if you do know, I'll give you a clue. Danny DeVito was number 10, and Albert Einstein was number 9. Anyway, that probably doesn't help me much. Anyway, rest in peace, Dolly Parton. Unfortunately, we've lost a Bonnie as well as a Dolly. Bonnie Tyler, of course.

Woo, indeed. You are listening to Snack Time here on KDNK. I am your host, DJ Sugar Monkey. And our first set we heard from Floyd Kramer, Tennessee Waltz, followed by Dolly Parton with Tennessee Homesick Blues. And then 9 to 5, her rather backhanded attack on the corporate world in America. Gotta love Dolly Parton. After that, the late Bonnie Tyler, It's a Heartache, and then Lost in France. I admit to looking up on the internet, I wonder if she was a smoker because of her rasping voice, but apparently never touched the stuff. Unlike this guy, who could hardly be seen without a filterless Gauloise dangling from his lower lip.

0: That was Serge Gainsbourg and, gosh, L'un amour. And, yeah, I misspoke. He didn't actually smoke Gauloise. He smoked unfiltered gitane. A famous quote from him, he described his lifestyle as an equilateral triangle of gitane, alcoholism, and girls. Well, there you go. What a guy. This is KDNK, keeping the community connected since 1983.
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0: Thank you, Luke. The most popular person, and thanks to Dave in Leadville for calling in. He was very quick off the mark. The most popular person of all time, according to a recent YouGov poll, is, in fact, Morgan Freeman. Well, fancy that. Okay, we're going to take a trip down under now. Here comes some Aussies for you.

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Learn about notable cases of the last term, as well as federal and state court systems. This discussion takes place Friday, September the 4th, from 5 to 6:15 p.m. Learn more at pitcolib.org. Well, thanks for tuning in today. This is Snack Time. I'm your host, DJ Sugar Monkey. And in that last set, we went down under for some Aussie sounds. We started the set with Nick Cave and the Bad Seeds, Breathless. That is one of my fave songs. After which, Beds Are Burning from Midnight Oil, all the way from Sydney in Australia. And then we scooted west to Melbourne to hear In Excess with their frontman, the late, great Michael Hutchins, Listen Like Thieves. Okay, we're going to continue now with Lady Lamb.

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1: I'm Maria Hinojosa. Next time on Latino USA, Hollywood star Anthony Ramos opens up about leaving New York for Miami, recording a salsa album in English, and very openly talking about his mental health meltdown.
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0: Well, I like that guy. Latino USA airs tonight after All Things Considered at 6 p.m. here on KDNK. You're listening to Snack Time. I'm DJ Sugar Monkey. In that last set, we heard Crane Your Neck from Lady Lamb and The Skin of My Yellow Country Teeth. Rather unappealing. From Clap Your Hands and Say Yeah. We got 10 minutes until the top of the hour. Ooh, what shall I? Yeah. Here we go. Death Valley from LP.

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All the way from marble, Tracy, hope you're listening. She's known for her razor-sharp wit and painterly precision. The show will hang out until September the 24th, and the gallery is open 10 to 5, Monday to Friday. More information at carbondalearts.com. If you're not familiar with the work of Tracy Harris, she's one of my neighbors up in Marble. She is really, really good. You are listening to Snack Time here on KDNK. I am DJ Sugar Monkey. Taking us up to the top of the hour was Death Valley from LP. Say Hello, Wave Goodbye from Soft Cell. I've been too embarrassed to play that for my career at this radio station, but there we go. I did. And Calendar Girl from the late Neil Sedaka. We also lost him this year too. Okay, this next set goes out to Sally, Pedro, and Georgia, listening in Cromarty Firth in the Highlands of Scotland. Thanks for tuning in, guys. I hope you enjoy the music.

Yeah, I see you creeping out there on the dance floor. I want you to put your hands together like that. Come on. Ooh. Yeah, you feel it. That's when you gotta ooh.

0: I'm Mike Lemmer with your community calendar for this Thursday, August 27th, underwritten by Basalt Regional Library, presenting Skies Over Basalt this Saturday, August 29th from 12 to 3 p.m. 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The weekend is so close, we can almost smell it. But first, here's what's happening today. Lift Up provides food and pantry items at Glenwood Catholic Charities today from 10:30 to 1:30, at the Parachute Family Resource Center from 11:30 to 2:30, and at the Aspen Ranger Station from 3 to 5. The Carbondale Library's Tech Club teaches popular coding languages today, 3:45, in partnership with the Aspen Science Center. The Glenwood Library offers a writing workshop at 5 p.m. Also at 5, the Basalt Library talks about finding hope in the dark with Dr. Melinda Fouts. The Hut Trippers play at High Mountain Pies in Leadville. That's at 5 as well. Colorado Mountain College puts on an Intro to Astrology workshop today at 6 p.m. at their location in Carbondale. True Nature offers yoga en Espanol at 6:30 in the Kiva. Typical Ghost finishes off a packed summer of concerts on Fanny Hill and Snowmass with James Freeborn opening up. Music starts at 6:30. Stagecoach Rush plays live at Townline Trucks in Carbondale at 7 this evening. Monster Rally takes the stage at Belly Up Aspen. Doors open at 7:30. Also at 7:30, Dance Aspen presents Crescendo. That's at the Wheeler. And Steve's Guitars offers live music for the third night in a row with a performance from New Orleans roots rock artist Dave Jordan. That's at 8 tonight. Hey, and don't forget about Friday. Here's a few more options for tomorrow. Lift Up heads back to the Newcastle River Center from 9 to 1 tomorrow, and the Rifle Library from 11 to 2. The Space in Newcastle will host I Am Me, a play lab for queer youth, tomorrow afternoon at 4. And the Crystal Theater begins another weekend of The Odyssey with a 7 p.m. showing tomorrow evening. 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Now make sure to stick with the routines that work for you today. 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
1: Oh gosh, tough act to follow, old Mike. So energetic. One quick correction to the calendar. You'll have to wait one more day for Stagecoach Rush to play at Townline Trucks. That show will be happening tomorrow evening at 7 p.m., not tonight. This is KDNK Community Radio, going beyond since 1983. You're listening to Snack Time. I'm DJ Sugar Monkey. In that last set, we heard from the Allergies, Every Trick in the Book, and then Funky Sensation from Gwen McRae. Hope you're enjoying the music. Thanks for tuning in today. Here comes BB Tanger and the Selenites.

0: Yeah, that was Vicky Anderson. I'm Too Tough for Mr. Big Stuff. Before that, an Australian funk band, another one, the Bamboos featuring Duran Jones. If not now, then when? And we started that set off with BB Tanga and the Selenites. My heart is jumping. 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The tables are turned this week as KDNK staff interviews the Soper Sun editors who are currently attending the annual Colorado Press Association convention in Denver, where the local paper is up for 32 awards.
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Well, I was Dumpster Funk with She's Music. Before that, Holy Ghost from the Barquiers. And we started that set off with one of my heavy rotations, Wakashinga from Chiwaniso. Hope you enjoyed that. This is KDNK, Carbondale Community Access Radio, Glenwood Springs, Carbondale, the Roaring Fork Valley, and beyond. Thank you so much for listening to Snack Time today, and stay tuned for Boston Bruce. I haven't seen him, but I'm sure he's lurking somewhere. Okay, we're going to play out with, I don't know, well, let's start with Chuck Brown and the Soul Searchers.

know, every now and then, I think you might like to hear something from us. Nice and easy. But there's just one thing, you see. We never, ever do nothing nice and easy. We always do it nice and rough. But we're going to take the beginning of this song and do it easy. But then we're going to do the finish.

Good afternoon, everybody. It's Boston Bruce with you here on the theme show, 2 o'clock every other Thursday, and I'll be with you for the next couple of hours. So let me tell you that it is 2 o'clock exactly. 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Okay, glad to be with you again. Couple of shout-outs to start with. My new great friends, Lucy and Juliet, and Mama Carolyn, who I just chatted with at length in Pepino's before coming over here. And who else? I should say hello to Ed and Josh for putting up with me without laughing at me on the golf course today. It was very kind of you guys. Thank you. And let's see. What else? I think that's it, except I wanted to mention to you that Redstone's 30th Annual Art Show begins a week from tomorrow, September 4th. From 6 to 8 p.m. is the community reception offering viewing and sale of work of over 30 artists, as well as snacks, beverages, and music from DJ Coco Love. The show and sale continue on Saturday, September 5th from 10 to 5 p.m., and artist demonstrations from 11 a.m. to 3 p.m. There'll also be music from 1 to 3 by the Denver duo Mitch and Michelle. The show concludes on Sunday, September 6th from 10 to 5 with artist demonstrations from 10 to 3. You stop by there and you'll actually get to see Boston Bruce manning one of those booths. I won't tell you who I'm pinch hitting for, but I'll be there most of the weekend. So please come by and say hello. I'll tell you a little more later in the show, but let's get started. As always, I have a theme. I don't think the theme will be too hard, at least the basics, to identify. The specifics may be a little harder. So give me a call at 963-2691 as soon as you know what that theme is today. Here we go.

Okay, let me talk to him. All right, sorry about that rough start. We should be all set now. You are going to hear some beautiful voices. Please make believe. Starting over. Here we go.

Okay, this is KDNK keeping the airwaves wild and free since 1983. That's what, 46, 43 years and counting. And there's my math. You know, I tell everybody I'm one-third gentleman, one-third scholar, and two-thirds mathematician. It all adds up, doesn't it? Boston Bruce with you on the theme show. We just heard Golden Slumbers and Carry That Weight. That was the beautiful voice of Jennifer Hudson. And that was from the original motion picture soundtrack from Sing. Then Emmylou Harris, another beautiful voice, did Here, There, and Everywhere. And finally, Josie Cotton did The Night Before. All right, we're going to keep on going with the music because there's plenty to play, and I know you'll enjoy it. Here we go.

Okay. The time is 2:31. This is KDNK, Carbondale. And it is time for me to share with you the Lost Pet Report. And I'm pleased to report it's my favorite kind of report, which is to say there's nothing to report. No pets have been lost. No pets have been found, at least as reported to KDNK. So let me then tell you that support for KDNK and the Lost Pet Report comes from RJ Paddywhack Pet Outfitter, providing food and supplies for all domestic pets and fish at their location in Elgerbell. Open 7 days a week, Monday through Friday from 9 a.m. to 6:30 p.m. and weekends from 10 a.m. to 5 p.m. More information at 970-963-1700. All right, that last set we heard Fiona Apple doing a beautiful version of Across the Universe. Roseanne Cash, I'm Only Sleeping. The Eurythmics with Annie Lennox, of course, at the microphone doing Come Together. And finally, Dear Prudence from Susie and the Banshees. Nobody has called me yet to identify the theme today, so I'm still waiting on that. 963-2976. And without further ado, I'll get back to the music. This is Joan Osborne.

Alrighty. Let's see. We heard in that set, we heard Joan Osborne doing Hey Bulldog, Sarah McLachlan doing Blackbird, another beautiful voice, Lucinda Williams doing Rain, and finally Amy Mann doing Two of Us. And we did get winners in my little contest about what the theme is. Actually got three people, all of whom are regular listeners, and I thank them for listening because, you know, if I didn't hear from them each show, I'd start to think I was talking to myself all the time. But old way Dave from up in Marvel, he wins the bronze medal. Teresa in Leadville gets the silver medal. And the gold medalist is none other than Craig from Rifle. They all identified the fact that we were doing Beatle covers sung by women. And that is kind of a, not a full-fledged tribute, although it's meant as such, to Dolly Parton, who just passed away a couple of days ago. You know, when I put this theme together, it was men and women singing Beatle covers, but on her passing, I pared it down to just women, and hope you're enjoying the show. It is the theme show with Boston Bruce every other Thursday. I should have said at the beginning when it was 12:45, it's almost 12:47 now. This is KDNK, community powered since 1983. We're back to the music. There's a good one from the movie Across the Universe. If you never took the time to see that, it's a fun pick. Here we go.

What a good version of Ticket to Ride. That woman's name is Teresa James. I got to tell you, I liked it so much that I communicated with the woman who did the show in Redstone a couple of weeks ago, Sean Meyer, who really belts out the tunes. You know, she makes probably makes Janis Joplin jealous of her voice. I suggested to her that she do Ticket to Ride, and she wrote back and said, I used to do it all the time. I got to put it back on my playlist. So if you like that one, her version will probably be even better. But the rest of that set was Oh Darlin', Dana Fuchs, who was in that movie I mentioned, Across the Universe. So she sings it in that movie. That's from the soundtrack. Got to Get You Into My Life was the unbelievably good Ella Fitzgerald. Drive My Car was the Donnas. And finally, In My Life was none other than Judy Collins. So I hope you're enjoying the show. I know I'm having a good time playing it. It is 3:02. This is KDNK, Carbondale Community Access Radio, Glenwood Springs, Carbondale, the Roaring Fork Valley, and beyond. 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These shows are open to the public, and this week's event will be a local open mic session starting tomorrow at 5:30 p.m. More info at basalt.net/concerts. And from the American Legion Post 100, presenting a fundraiser this Saturday, August 29th, at their location at 3rd in Colorado in Carbondale. Entertainment and food will be provided starting at 3 p.m., and singer-songwriter Leanne Wright will play live at 4, followed by a bucket raffle at 5 p.m. More information at 970-963-2381. And a citizenship basics course prepares adults for the U.S. citizenship and naturalization exam and interview. It covers key areas of U.S. history, government, civics, geography, and the structure of federal, state, and local governments. It's scheduled for Saturday, August 29th from 10:30 to 12:30 p.m. at the Carbondale Public Library in partnership with CMC. The course includes test-taking strategies along with essential English writing and speaking skills and interview preparation to help build confidence and familiarity with the naturalization process. Class is taught in English and Spanish. All righty. Let's say to call if you want more information. I didn't see that, but I'll bet if you call the Carbondale Library, you can get some help with that. All right, we're going to get back to the music. It was one of my favorite Beatles songs. I had three versions with women here to choose from. They included, I don't think it makes too much difference at this point, but Ricky Lee Jones did a version. Emmylou Harris, who I already played, did a version. And I settled on this one. I didn't even know this singer till I put the show together, but that's the beautiful part of putting these shows together for me. I come across a lot of good music. Here we go.

0: I'm Mike Lemmer with your community calendar for this Thursday, August 27th, underwritten by Basalt Regional Library, presenting Skies Over Basalt this Saturday, August 29th from 12 to 3 p.m. Participants will explore the wonders of the universe with live telescope views, engaging videos, and expert guided discussion with real-time images of the sun, moon, planets, galaxies, and other 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The weekend is so close, we can almost smell it. But first, here's what's happening today. Lift Up provides food and pantry items at Glenwood Catholic Charities today from 10:30 to 1:30, at the Parachute Family Resource Center from 11:30 to 2:30, and at the Aspen Ranger Station from 3 to 5. The Carbondale Library's Tech Club teaches popular coding languages today, 3:45, in partnership with the Aspen Science Center. The Glenwood Library offers a writing workshop at 5 p.m. Also at 5, the Basalt Library talks about finding hope in the dark with Dr. Melinda Fouts. The Hut Trippers play at High Mountain Pies in Leadville. That's at 5 as well. Colorado Mountain College puts on an Intro to Astrology workshop today at 6 p.m. at their location in Carbondale. True Nature offers yoga en Espanol at 6:30 in the Kiva. Typical Ghost finishes off a packed summer of concerts on Fanny Hill and Snowmass with James Freeborn opening up. Music starts at 6:30. Stagecoach Rush plays live at Townline Trucks in Carbondale at 7 this evening. Monster Rally takes the stage at Belly Up Aspen. Doors open at 7:30. Also at 7:30, Dance Aspen presents Crescendo. That's at the Wheeler. And Steve's Guitars offers live music for the third night in a row with a performance from New Orleans roots rock artist Dave Jordan. That's at 8 tonight. Hey, and don't forget about Friday. Here's a few more options for tomorrow. Lift Up heads back to the Newcastle River Center from 9 to 1 tomorrow, and the Rifle Library from 11 to 2. The Space in Newcastle will host I Am Me, a play lab for queer youth, tomorrow afternoon at 4. And the Crystal Theater begins another weekend of The Odyssey with a 7 p.m. showing tomorrow evening. 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Now make sure to stick with the routines that work for you today. 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
1: And thank you, as always, Mike, for keeping us abreast of all that goes on in this incredibly vibrant valley we're so lucky to live in. I do have one calendar update, and that is that Stagecoach Rush will be playing at Town Line Trucks tomorrow evening at 7, not tonight, as the calendar just mentioned. So welcome to KDNK, connecting communities since 1983. You know, I talked earlier about the Redstone Art Show next weekend, beginning a week from tomorrow. As an added bonus, the Redstone Historical Society is planning a cottage open house, a sneak peek, first steps in making a museum. And that's from 1 to 3, both Saturday the 5th and Sunday the 6th. The cottage is located right next to the Redstone Inn. And also on Saturday at 2 p.m., there'll be a village walking tour. And on Sunday at 2 p.m., a coke oven tour. So lots of good reasons to go to Redstone next weekend. Not the least of which is a chance to say hello to me in person. Okay? What did we hear in that last set? We heard Anne Sophie von Otter singing For No One. Darlene Love, who did All My Loving, she, of course, was the lead singer in The Crystals, which was part of Phil Spector's wave of sound thing. You know, he's a rebel and he'll never be any good. That was Darlene. Kristen Hirsch did Everybody's Got Something to Hide, Except for Me and My Monkey. That makes it onto my playlist theme for titles that are 8 words or longer. And finally, we finished up with I'm Looking Through You, and that was Lucy Kaplansky, who I didn't know about till I put this playlist together as well. So good for me. Where are we? We're playing music. This one's from Shirley Bassey. You may know that she sang at least 3 theme songs from James Bond movies, including Goldfinger. Here she is covering the Beatles with Something.

0: Okay, what did we hear in that set? We heard Shirley Bassey doing Something, Evan Rachel Wood doing Hold Me Tight, and Mindy Smith doing The Word. By the way, Evan Rachel Wood, again, is one of the actors in that movie Across the Universe. So I played three songs from that soundtrack. I guess you can tell I liked it. All right. I'm just joined by DJ Q Dog. Your guest appearance. You want to say hi?
1: Hello.
0: Hello. All right. Let me tell you that this is, it's 3:30 exactly. This is KDNK going way beyond since 1983. 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I think it's one of Q Dog's favorite places to go for a little pick-me-up. All right. I'm at this point in the show I always come to, which is to say too much music to play and not enough time to play it. So let's get back to the music. Here we go.

0: Okay, let's see. It's 3:46. This is KDNK, inspiring impromptu dance parties since 1983. And tune in at 4 p.m. for everything under the sun. The tables are turned this week as KDNK staff interview the Soper Sun editors who are currently attending the annual Colorado Press Association convention in Denver, where the local paper is up for 32 awards. 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
0: Okay, and I'm just about all through here, so I want to say thank you for listening today. I'm going to play a couple of Dolly Parton songs, see if I can squeeze them in and finish up with one more Beatles cover by a woman. Here we go, I think. Here we go.

0: It's 4:01, and it's time for Everything Under the Sun. So a little bit of a surprise today. Cody Lee here from KDNK is going to be calling over to James Steinler, the editor of the Sopra Sun, over in Denver, and hopefully we have James on the phone right now. Are you with us, James?
1: Hey, Cody.
0: How's it going over there?
1: I am so well. How are you, my friend?
0: Oh, we're great. You know, just another hot day in August with a tease of rain, but not really happening.
1: I forgot how hot it was driving up to Denver because I had the air conditioning on. But it's hot here, too, because as soon as I got out of the car, it was warm. But, Cody, thank you so much for hosting from the studio for us today as the Sopra Sun team embarks on yet another year at the Colorado Press Association Convention. We are at the hotel, Delta something hotels in Thornton, Thornton, Denver, I think they call it. So a little bit on the outskirts, but we're in for a weekend of collaborative news, media, networking, classes, and all of that. But before I get into it, I do want to say I'm here with managing editor of the Sopra Sun, Mr. Skylar Stark Ragsdale.
0: All right.
1: Hey, Cody.
0: Hey, Skylar.
2: How's it going?
0: Oh, it's great. You know how it goes over here. Thursday afternoons in the studio are just a regular thing for you, right?
2: Totally. Getting there.
1: Is that a slight towards me? Does that mean that I'm not hosting enough?
0: No, I see both of you guys equally. I know you work really hard over there at the newspaper, and we always enjoy when you get to come over and talk about it on the radio.
1: Yeah, well, we just so appreciate KDNK and the partnership with the newsroom and also for Everything Under the Sun. Certainly one of the highlights of my week when I get to go in and host and see the KDNK crew and all the ASIAP kids. So thank you, Cody. And I also, we have a special surprise guest with us who is attending the Colorado Press Association Convention for his first time, and I think the first time anyone has on behalf of the Crystal Valley Echo. We have Mr. Tucker Ferris in the hotel room with us.
0: All right. Tucker, are you there?
3: Yeah, I am. It's one of the few times I'm on KDNK when the sun is up.
0: Tucker, also a KDNK DJ.
3: Yeah.
1: What do you do? The 11...
3: Sunday, 11 to 1 a.m.
1: 11 a.m. or 11 p.m. to 1 a.m.
3: Yeah.
1: Sometimes it's my favorite show to catch.
3: So much fun.
1: It's a ghost ship. That's cool. Yeah.
0: Well, we're not here to talk about KDNK, though. Although I think, you guys told me on the phone, though, that you both just happened to be wearing KDNK shirts over there in Denver.
1: Oh, yeah. I thought we weren't talking about KDNK. Yes! Thank you for bringing that up. Tucker and I, we carpooled today from the Valley, and we both happened to be wearing KDNK shirts, which everyone knows isn't that big of a coincidence. Once you're around long enough, they become half of what you own in your closet.
0: Except that you are at the Colorado Press Association, whatever it's called, your big conference of the year, and you're going to be hanging out with lots of journalists from all over Colorado. And yeah, thanks for repping the station from your community.
1: Absolutely our pleasure. And like I said before, you know, it's the Sopra Sun. It certainly values the partnership with KDNK. And KDNK is on our weekly editorial meetings on Mondays. Your news director there, Marilyn Gleason, is jumping on those meetings. And as well as your new reporter, Kat Diadio.
0: Yeah.
1: Who we get the benefit of working with at the Sopra Sun as well. So,
0: yeah, we are so stoked to have Kat here.
1: Yeah. But I'll fill you in a little bit about the Colorado Press Association.
0: Oh, tell us all about it, James.
1: Oh, I'm going to tell you as much as I can. this is, I've had the high honor of being sent up here as part of the Soprit Sun team for the last, I think, 4 years. Like I was kind of saying earlier, it's a really great opportunity to network with people who work in the industry from across the state, from small little newspapers in Ouray, or which is actually, I forget the name of the Ouray newspaper. Do you know that? It's a wonderful one, and as well as Cortez, so all the way down in the Southwest, to the Denver Post and the Colorado Sun. So it's just like a really lovely opportunity to reconnect on an annual basis with newsrooms, big and small, who are all working hard to tell stories and keep decision makers accountable. There's lots of workshopping that we get to do, learning how to file Freedom of the Information Act requests or FOIA requests. There's always something on that. There is a fair amount on AI and how to be wary of it. There is a tendency to kind of push the how you use AI, which I'm really far behind on. And I know Tucker Ferris has some thoughts on.
4: Some not so pleasing thoughts. And I'll add too, just to sort of supplement what James said, what's really special about this year's conference is the central theme of it is the importance of local community news. And recently, both the Soprit Sun and the Crystal Valley Echo attended an interagency or a multi-agency media summit hosted by Colorado Mountain College, and we discussed the unique reality of our valley, where we have so many community newspapers and community news sources so close together that it's a really unique reality that we existed. And so we're really happy here to be listening to other news agencies' approaches to community journalism and bringing the Roaring Fork and Crystal Valleys to the rest of the state press association.
0: That is awesome. And I think I've heard something that communities with, a lot of local journalism and a local radio station usually tend to have higher voter turnout and just to have, a more informed populace.
1: I've heard the same thing, Cody, and that's, because these little newspapers are doing the job of keeping people informed, and it's hard to, really vote on a ballot measure or mail levy if you don't have that information or don't feel like you have that information to base your vote on. And so these newspapers and public radio stations are able to provide people with information to where they feel like they can make a sound choice and feel good about it once the ballots come to their mailbox or if they're voting in person. Thank you for being a part of that, Cody.
0: Well,
1: and, there's
0: go ahead.
1: Not a lot of radio representation up here, but I do know that like APR, Aspen Public Radio, they're generally here at the conference. But lots of print journalism, for sure. And we like to say at the Soprit Sun, certainly at the Crystal Valley Echo, that print is not dead. And we're going to go down with, we won't go down, but we'll be fighting the whole way.
0: It's just like I heard Will Grambois from the Crystal Theater Alliance, and who also used to be an editor at the Soprit Sun. I just heard him on the radio talking about how theater is not dying, and they've been predicting it dying for decades,
1: And I think, a big part of that is kind of a nonprofit model, like putting it in the hands of the community to where they feel some responsibility and ownership. And which is really important, especially when it comes to news, because then it's we're not beholden to any giant corporate interests or anything like that. We're beholden to our readers who are expecting transparency, authenticity, and accountability. And everyone here who comes to this conference, they're all on the same page there.
0: Wow.
1: And since you mentioned Will Grambois, I do also want to give him a shout out because I roped him into photographing the first day of school. So we were glad to run some photos by Will Grandbois, former editor of the Dobre Sun, all around amazing manager of the Crystal Theater. But yeah, he got some great back to school photos. And if you haven't picked up a paper yet this week, Cody, I encourage you to.
0: Oh, it's right in front of my face right now.
1: Oh, good. I should know. That's how I always host everything under the sun.
0: Yeah, I like tactile media here. I was curious about how many newspaper outlets are at this conference.
1: Oh my gosh! You have to ask a question that I don't know the answer to, but I would say a lot. And Tucker is actually looking for an exact number:
5: 128,
1: and growing.
5: That's just news organizations.
0: Wow.
1: Yeah, and that's just news organizations. So I think that might be a bigger number than in past years. And again, it's a collection of very small mom and pop newspapers to very large, well-funded newspapers. However, funding is a challenging, I think, across the board because you know of digital media and, you know, print ads not being as, like, you know, a sought after marketing ploy. But Tucker and I were talking about that on the way up here, actually, and just like how, like, you know, there is a sense of when someone buys an ad in a newspaper, a local community newspaper, that they're kind of, you know, putting some support behind that, so to speak, says something about their organization.
5: And I don't know what's on in front of you on the desk, Cody, but if you have a copy of the Crystal Valley Echo, there's a one of my shortest editorials ever at 2,000 words, I think.
1: which is not short by the
5: no. and that editorial deals with that question of funding and that statement of, oh, a print ad is too much money for not enough return. And what I sort of argue in there is that the return isn't foot traffic, it's investment in a community that has a newspaper. And that's pretty special. And if you get to the end of that editorial, I think I even say that even if you don't run an ad and you don't want to invest in a community, at least you've got something to start your fireplace with in the winter.
1: Or at your fish. Larry Day called it fish grass.
5: Yeah, and AI can't do that, so... We're already a one-up there.
0: Amen to that. And a much-needed resource up there, high up in the Crystal Valley.
5: Definitely.
1: Absolutely.
0: Well, the
1: people in the Crystal Valley like to be informed, and they like to keep their fireplace stoked.
5: Exactly. And, you know, it goes back to a similar point Cody made before of what makes a community newspaper as a community. And the Crystal River Valley has been the strongest newspaper community that I've ever experienced, with extreme dedication of readership, loving arms that I've been welcomed into this new role, and it's been an absolute pleasure so far. But that's what makes a community newspaper. It's not what I do as an editor. I just put stuff in order. Our writers do the work, and then the community makes it a community treasure. So we're infinitely thankful to everybody up and down the Crystal.
0: Well, it's a given that you guys are talking about fundraising for nonprofit media, like I experience a lot too in conferences for radio. And I'm also really curious about how you discuss the content of and how you cover the news.
1: Sorry, through like the Colorado Press Association.
0: Yes, at this conference, how you share ideas about how you're covering what's going on in your communities, and you touch base on the AI thing. I know that's a major topic. I remember Raleigh Burley returning from one of these saying how that was one of the big standouts for him. And I'm just wondering what else is inspiring other news outlets in the state?
1: Well, so the format for a lot of these workshops, like there is an element where we meet like in the mornings and in the evenings, and we kind of meet in this big ballroom and talk about common themes, and there might be some speakers, but it's also still quite interactive to where people get to share their own insights. And, like, you know, there might be someone standing at a podium speaking, but they are also asking around the room, who has thoughts about this? And then the other format is roundtable. Then you actually get to choose different topics, whether it be fighting with local government to get records, or if it's about writing human interest stories. You get to sit at different roundtables that are actually round and speak with people from all over the state who work for different sized newspapers about these issues and very common hurdles that we might have to jump when it does come to, like, working with local government or with even big business to get records, get an interview. So we all get to kind of bond over these challenges that we face on a regular basis. We get to discuss the ethics of journalism. But yeah, it's a very practical way of being, like, and people bring very real issues that are applicable to these different topics. And then they get to talk them out and with people from around the state, some of whom they've met before and some who they haven't.
6: And if I could add something, like, there, and James touched on this, but there are some really cool, like, themed workshops, so to speak, with experts in the field. Like, one that I went to last year was this data journalism breakout with I think he was a professor, and he, like, ran the data journalism department at Stanford. That was really interesting. So there are a bunch, bunch of things like that. Kind of pick your poison of different topics within journalism to focus on.
0: And I imagine you guys come back from this all refreshed and ready to just get charge up your newsroom, right?
1: That's exactly how we come back from it. Yes, absolutely. Inspired and apply what we've learned. Honestly, like, you come away with a lot of resources, and I'd imagine it's the same at, like, RMCR. But in those connections that you build, and through these professionals, experts who specialize in certain areas, you have their email. Sometimes you get their cell phone number. You might have a beer with them at cocktail hour and really hit it off. But these are people who you can call and pick their brain. One of my favorites is the one on FOIA requests and how can you get as much information through the government when it's contested information or something they might not want to have out in the open. And I also have the instructor there as a resource to call.
0: Well, if you're just tuning in, it is a little bit of a switch up that it is everything under the sun, the Sopra Sun's weekly public affairs show about all things that are going on in the newspaper. And we're joined with very special guest, the editor of the Crystal Valley Echo, Tucker Ferris, and Skylar Stark Ragsdale, who is pretty new at the Sopra Sun, I think, and all three of you guys, James Steinler and Tucker, you're pretty recent in the last year, the new editors of your respective newspapers. And I just want to touch base with all of you guys of what inspired you and how did you get into this?
1: I could say a couple things. First, I'm going to start by saying that Skylar and I actually met at last year's Colorado Press Association conference here at the Thornton, at the Delta Hotel in Thornton, Colorado. And from there, Skylar started working with our Youth News Bureau. But again, that connection that I got to make with Skylar, look at us now a year later, and we're attending the same conference together, both representing the Sopra Sun. But in terms of inspiration for pursuing this field, I personally kind of fell into it. I was an investigator for the public defender's office and wrote reports that way, and valued balanced reporting, especially working for a public defender, which is defense. Like when you hear on the TV, if you can't afford an attorney, one will be appointed to you. I worked for that office, and a lot of times, like I would see newspapers. We saw kind of newspapers as somewhat of, I don't want to say the enemy. I certainly don't see them that newspapers that way today. But where they would just use a police affidavit to write a summary of accusations against someone, and it didn't seem balanced. And so, like, getting the opportunity years later after I left the public defender and to write under Will Grandbois and then Raleigh Burley and strive to have balanced journalism, which means speaking with the opposing side and getting all sides of the story. It's really fascinating. It's challenging. I think what inspires me to keep going is the amazing people I get to work with each week. And I know I couldn't do them without them, and particularly Skyler.
6: Well, I'll say the same to James. it's totally amazing. One, to work for the Soper Sun, but also to work closely with James, Tyler, and Terry Ritchie. Shout out.
1: Terry Ritchie, yeah. Your graphic designers. You make us look good every week.
6: Totally. And everyone at the Soper Sun. From Phil DeValle, executive director of the board. So it's really great. I guess I'll take a turn talking about how I got into this. I think one, growing up, my father and my grandfather were both journalists. So I always kind of had that in the back of my mind. I wasn't really sure, I think, what I was interested in when I was younger. And then in college, actually, my senior year of college, I was an intern for Pueblo Pulp magazine out of Pueblo, Colorado. Which has unfortunately since gone out of business, but they were great. It was awesome. That was the summer of 2020, which, if everyone remembers, that was peak of COVID and the Black Lives Matter movement. Covered COVID and a lot of BLM protests. And that really, I think, ignited a spark in me to write for the public and to strive to inform. And it was, really engaging time to be a journalist. Kept pursuing it from there.
0: Right on.
1: That's why we hired him.
0: And is Tucker still there?
4: I am, yeah. I will say, as cliche as it is, I kind of fell into it as well, but a little different way. I was preparing to leave the Valley to do some research in Lithuania, in the former Soviet Union, and I sort of jokingly emailed Raleigh at 4 in the morning and said, hey, considering Vladimir Putin has just invaded Ukraine, could you give me a press card so I could escape the country under an assumed identity if needed? And he did. And so from that, I wrote dispatches about the war in Ukraine, sort of from the frontier there in eastern Lithuania, right near Belarus, and discovered that what I really loved about it was being able to sort of cut through

0: Whitty Creek, and have a real appreciation for that community, both of us, and the history there, and also the media that came before us. I can never, like, I always am so honored that the Soper Sun was born out of the Valley Journal, which was a newspaper from 1975 till 2008, for many years at it, and started from humble roots, and but did a great job capturing the stories of Carbondale around the area.
1: And I'll shout out the Redstone Manifest, which is a little-known precursor to the Echo, but those who know will know.
2: Yeah. Wow.
0: And I do want to add one last thing before you we hang up, Cody, but the Soper Sun is up for 32 awards.
2: I was going to say it. Don't be shy.
0: So excited.
2: 32 awards at the Colorado Press Association, and I guess we'll have to tune in next week to figure out, like, how many you won, right?
0: You'll hear next week what our placements were. We'll be announcing them in the newspaper and then on KDMK.
2: Well, we really appreciate you guys and everything that you're doing for our communities, and I think it's really neat that you and Tucker both grew up in this community your whole lives, and you get the pulse of what's going on. And like you said earlier, print journalism ain't dead, and neither is community radio. And we look forward to seeing y'all get back home with some inspiration.
0: Thank you so much, Cody. We appreciate you, and we'll see you on Monday.
2: We're going to go out with a special request from Tucker Ferris, a.k.a. the Midnight Raven. Good choice.
0: Yes! Treat us! Thank you, Cody. Thanks, Cody.
2: See you guys.

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I'm Maeve Conran, the coalition's managing editor, and coming up on today's show, we head to Colorado's Western Slope to hear about a non-profit that gets women and

0: girls outside.
1: That was so fast and fun.
2: Oh yeah, that bottom part there was nice and smooth.
0: Then we'll hear about the Ute Mountain Ute tribe and their relationship with local governments in the region.
3: These type of partnerships, getting back here to where we've always called Colorado home, is so important.
0: After that, we'll hear about research being done at the Rocky Mountain Biological Laboratory.
4: People come together to work together to solve the world's greatest problems and understanding of Earth as a system.
0: And we round out the show to hear why some trees survived this season's wildfires, while others were left in ash.
5: The very composition of how aspen trees and aspen stands are built is fundamentally different.
0: From Rocky Mountain Community Radio, it's the Regional Roundup. But first, some news from around the region. Just a month after the Trump administration reduced Bears Ears National Monument to just 10% of its original size, Utah Senator Mike Lee is trying to undo the Monuments Resource Management Plan. Approved in 2025, the plan was created in partnership with the five tribal nations that made up the Bears Ears Commission. Our rural climate reporter Caroline Yonas has more.
6: Both Bears Ears and Grand Staircase Escalante National Monuments were reduced in size by 90% under President Trump. Seven mining claims were filed in the Bears Ears area just days after the reduction, and another two were filed in the Grand Staircase area earlier this month. Steve Block with the Southern Utah Wilderness Alliance says even smaller mining operations have consequences.
7: Roads, pollution, new surface activities like clearing an area so you can explore for whatever it is you think might be there. And in these most special public lands, those mining activities leave lasting damage.
6: When Trump shrank the monuments, the proclamation said that new mining claims were banned until September 11th. Block says because of that, the BLM should reject these claims, though he says this could be an indicator of even more attempts to ramp up mining and drilling on public lands in the weeks and months to come. Caroline Yanez, Rocky Mountain Community Radio.
0: There has been an increase in sightings of bears coming into towns across the region this summer. Colorado Parks and Wildlife has received at least 6,000 reports of bear encounters this year alone, and the numbers are increasing. Several local governments in the Roaring Fork Valley on Colorado's western slope have partnered with CPW in an ad campaign to raise awareness and to give consistent information about living with bears. KDNK's Marilyn Gleason spoke with reporter Catalina Villarreal about some of the takeaways from the campaign.
8: Can you sum up some of the goals of this advertising campaign, what they're going to try to get people to do?
9: So they have the BearWise tips. A few of them are to secure your trash and recycling and food with locks and indoors. Also, if you feed pets outside, do not leave any pet food outside and lock that up also. And if you do feed them outside, clean up right away so that those smells don't linger. And if you're in a area that's super prone to bears, don't keep bird feed out either, as that is very nutrient dense for those bears, very attractive to them. They specified to coordinate communication between neighbors. So if you're in a neighborhood and you have a bear and it went through the trash, you know, on one of your neighbors, you want to communicate with them and try to keep everyone up to date with the current information so that people aren't out of the loop and aren't unaware of what to do, what's going on with the bears. And if there is any incident, to call the CPW office if it's, you know, breaking into trash or cars. But if it's just wandering down the street, you don't have to call them for that.
0: That was reporter Catalina Villarreal speaking with KDNK's Marilyn Gleason about the increased bear activity this year and Colorado Parks and Wildlife's efforts to educate the public. As women age, they often face physical challenges from decreased bone density to menopause. And research shows that women after age 62 are more socially isolated than men. But a mountain biking group in the Roaring Fork Valley on Colorado's western slope could be a one-stop shop for aging well. Aspen Public Radio's Hannah Weaver followed along recently to get a glimpse of the physical and social benefits of the group.
10: It's golden hour in Snowmass Village, and a group of four women is mounting their bikes at Lot 6 near the mall. One of the riders worries that she won't be able to keep up with the rest of the group. Her friend Sarah Shaw isn't having it.
2: You know what? You always say that, and then you kick butt.
11: That's true, Sarah.
2: Somehow, it just... you pull it out.
10: With that encouragement, they head up the road to the trails. After zigzagging down the Snowmass ski area, the women recoup on a dirt road toward the end of their ride.
1: Yeah. That was so fast and fun.
2: Oh, yeah. That bottom part there was nice and smooth.
10: It's a smaller turnout tonight, but for the better part of 15 years, the group has been a constant in many of these women's lives. The group is called Girls Outside and was founded in part by Rachel Brenneman.
12: We were just so sick of riding with dudes.
10: She couldn't make it out last week, but most Tuesdays, she's the one leading the charge up the trails. The other members say she's been the glue that's kept the group going strong all these years.
12: There's not pressure or intimidation or fear. There's just like women coming together to like share their love for being on bikes and being outside and being together.
10: The women have fond memories of treacherous rides speeding down the trails in pitch black night.
12: It's pretty incredible that it has lasted this long.
10: There have been a few accidents here and there. It's an inherent risk that comes with mountain biking. So some of them are taking it just a little easier as they've gotten older.
12: We used to be faster and more competitive, and I think over the years we've just gotten to be a little bit more relaxed. I'm 50, and I'm like one of the youngest ones.
10: While many of the women still bomb down trails and some still compete, the group has become more about the social aspect.
2: It's a place to just talk about things we're going through, or you know, whether it's family, friends, or just life in our bodies.
10: That's Sarah Shaw again.
2: Everything from fueling for the ride before and during, menopause, perimenopause, postmenopause.
10: Megan Hiles is a doctor at Aspen Valley Health, who specializes in preventative medicine. She says exercise like this can be helpful for managing menopause symptoms. Beyond that, she thinks that what Girls Outside is doing is the perfect recipe for longevity.
13: It's interesting in a group like this, what you're talking about is actually stacking the benefit by engaging in physical activity, in a group, and being outdoors.
10: A sport like mountain biking can be dangerous. Risk of injury, like breaking a bone in a crash, is heightened as women get older and their bone density decreases. But Hiles encourages people to keep up with exercise for as long as possible, even as they get older.
13: If you look at the data, we would say that the benefits of cycling far outweigh the risks.
10: After each ride, Girls Outside has a tailgate in the parking lot.
2: Taco Tuesday!
10: Last week, as they munched on pork tacos, they laughed over stories, old and new. Here's Marilyn Bondlow.
14: Oh, I would say I would follow them anywhere, but I'm always so glad to see the car.
10: Shaw has been riding with the group for nearly a decade and still regularly competes in local mountain bike races. She says the group is always a highlight of her week and has kept her going.
2: It probably feels a little harder every time, but yet, like, we're kind of all doing it together.
14: Yeah.
2: So... yeah. I don't know, then I feel like there's like this kind of magic that comes over and then gives you another push.
10: Some of the group's members are getting into their late 60s, Brenneman says.
12: Mountain biking is like a very challenging, you know, physically aggressive sport that will at some point become uncomfortable or, you know, unattainable.
10: But she says that's not happening anytime soon for the bikers in this group.
12: I think that in this valley, you can defy age.
2: All right.
8: Okay. Yeah, I gotta go.
10: As the sun sets, the women pack up their food and say their goodbyes.
2: Well, carry on, girls. Nice to see you.
10: But they're already scheming about next week's ride. For Aspen Public Radio, I'm Hannah Weaver.
0: Efforts are underway in San Miguel County in southwest Colorado to strengthen relationships with the Ute Mountain Ute Tribe and to bring Indigenous perspectives back into the landscape. At a recent meeting with local government leaders, Ute Mountain Ute tribal member Ernest House Jr. talked about what that could look like, from wildfire mitigation to outdoor recreation and cultural events. KOTO's Julia Caulfield has more.
15: San Miguel County sits on traditional Ute land. In 2014, the county signed an intergovernmental agreement with the Ute Mountain Ute Tribe. Ernest House Jr. is a member of the Ute Mountain Ute Tribe in Tawak. He's the Senior Policy Director at the Center of Tribal and Indigenous Engagement at the Keystone Policy Center. He is the son of late tribal leader Ernest House Sr. and great-grandson of Chief Horse Jack, the last hereditary chief of the Ute Mountain Ute Tribe.
3: Colorado, in my opinion, in my work, has been a pro-Indigenous state. We're passing state laws. We're seeing more engagement with tribal nations, even at a local level when consultation is not required.
15: Last week, House gave a presentation to local government leaders at an intergovernmental meeting.
3: Communities like San Miguel County and Telluride have been such an important aspect. Now, I also share that with my other hat, where I was born and raised 2 hours away. I still have a home in McElmo Canyon that I look after. And I think it's so important that we've seen gradual increase of, and thanks to organizations, another organization I'm involved with, Telluride Institute, and others, by including Ute Ski Day. I was just there, the second one this last year, which was amazing. We're starting to see more and more students seeing them, and organizations like Patagonia here in Telluride being able to provide jackets and pants, stuff I would have never seen in my tribal community. Primarily because majority of my tribal members meet or exceed the federal poverty guideline. So there's no funding to go rock climbing. There's no funding to go rafting. There's no funding to go skiing or to afford a lift ticket. But my point of it is that these type of partnerships, getting back here to where we've always called Colorado home, is so important.
15: House was part of a group helping to create the Colorado Outdoor Strategy, a 2025 document from Colorado Parks and Wildlife and the Colorado Department of Natural Resources to create a framework for connecting people to the outdoors, protecting and preserving biodiversity and ecosystems, connecting tribal and indigenous people to their lands and waters, and enhancing resilience to climate change, drought, and wildfire. House says it's looking to switch from more passive support to an active form of engagement.
3: Moving from, yes, it's awesome, we have this 2014 intergovernmental agreement, an IGA, an MOU, an MOA, that empowers our leadership in San Miguel County to work with, or our communities to work with, Ute Mountain or Southern Ute or Northern Ute in Utah. But what does that actually mean? What is the tangible plan or idea does that look to? And I think what we're seeing with the release of this project, we're seeing a lot of interest, a lot of organizations and communities asking the same thing. We'd love to have tribal engagement. We'd love for them to be on this mountain. We'd love for them to have active involvement. We used to. We don't have it regularly anymore. How do we do that?
15: House recognizes the sign kiosk at Bear Creek that shares Indigenous history and knowledge on the land as an example of that active engagement. House adds there are places where the county and communities could utilize Indigenous knowledge to help fulfill goals already in place.
3: There's no better time, I think, in examples that maybe you're already doing in your communities with thinning your forests, with looking at fire mitigation and creating a space to even invite a potential partnership to look at what Indigenous knowledge might mean to the work that you're already doing in San Miguel County is really what I'm advocating for.
15: House says there could be countless ways to bring Native knowledge and culture to the region, acknowledging the energy and value we all have for the land.
3: To have a bear dance celebration in this valley, I know it's been done before, maybe a few different times, but to have it on a regular basis, this is why this space was here, you know. And I think that that's, you know, it, as a displaced society that is not too far away, but still here on a regular basis, would love to bring that knowledge back. And I think that opportunity, that's a blessing, not just for us as our people, but it's for humanity. It's for all of us. It's for the people that are still here, that tourists that just spent the last weekend here and is on their way back to wherever they're coming from. My point is that people come here for healing, and it's, which is why I'm guessing you all are here. But for those of us that have always been here, we knew that power is here. We know that it's collected here, and that's the energy we want it to be utilized by everybody.
15: For KOTO and Rocky Mountain Community Radio, I'm Julia Caulfield.
0: You're listening to the Regional Roundup from Rocky Mountain Community Radio. I'm Maeve Conran. For nearly 100 years, scientists and students from around the world have spent their summers in the abandoned mining town of Gothic near Crested Butte in western Colorado. They come to the Rocky Mountain Biological Laboratory, or RUMBL, to study climate change, alpine ecosystems and phenology. That's the seasonal changes in plants and animals. And they look at how those patterns are shifting. KBUT's Tony Todd spoke with RUMBL Executive Director Jenny Blacklock.
16: Let's learn a little bit about what RUMBL is. What is a field station and what sets RMBL apart from other field stations?
17: Yeah, great question. So a field station is a place where scientists from across the world come together to conduct research, experiential experiences, educational programs, and really transformative experiences as well. If you think at traditional university settings, departments are siloed, programs are siloed, and here at Rocky Mountain Biological Laboratory, people come together to work together to solve the world's greatest problems and understanding of Earth as a system. But I will also say a field station is not just a place. It's also a people and a community. And that's what has kept RUMBL alive for almost 100 years now. Our centennial will be in 2028.
16: Tell us some of the impact that some of that longstanding research has had on our understanding of our world.
17: So there's a great article from 2023, April, National Geographics, where RUMBL was actually about an 11-page fold, and it was the phenology project. And that started probably around a decade ago at RUMBL, where a group of researchers were coming together to better understand Earth as a system. So taking water ecology, taking the Marmot Project, which is the second longest mammal study in the world behind Jane Goodall's chimpanzee study, looking at the pollinator studies that have happened and plant-pollinator interactions, and that includes bees and butterflies. You know, looking at the hummingbird studies, right? So when you start to bring all these studies together, that's when the magic happens. That's when you start to think about how the changes and variations and patterns that we're seeing has an effect on Earth and Earth as a system, as an ecological system, and from a phenology standpoint as well. So that's what's really interesting about these long-term studies. Individually, they're fascinating, but when you start to talk about them together and looking at the patterns in climate and the patterns in the variables that are shifting and changing, that's when we start to better understand. And ultimately, then looking at forecasting and what that looks like. When we understand the past, we can better predict the future.
16: That's interesting because you mentioned right as we started talking about how great it is that at RUMBL, people aren't siloed in doing their individual research. They're all kind of together and they share, and I guess the term might be cross-pollinate ideas back and forth. And then when you look at the actual systems in place or look at it as one big system mm-hmm. with smaller systems interacting with one another, it's the same thing, right?
17: Mm-hmm. Yeah. It's fascinating. And the work that happens at RUMBL is, you know, I learn something new every day that I'm there. And I absolutely love my job because of it. You're constantly learning of a new research project and then learning about a research team that then started talking to another research team and something happened from that. And then you hear the stories that happened 100 years ago or 50 years ago. And so it's just a truly magical place where so much history has happened and so much research and education. I think that's another point not to forget is the educational programs and those transformative educational programs that happen at RUMBL as well.
16: Well, let's talk a little bit about some funding that you may get that relates to forecasting and utilizing some of this research to determine or at least look into the future and try to see where we're headed and maybe where we'd rather go.
17: Yeah, well, with current advancements in technology that we're all aware of, RUMBL over the last couple months, our principal research scientist Ian Breckheimer and his team started to put together what we're calling the RUMBL Data Hub. And so that's really categorizing all the information that we have. Some people also might not be aware that we have an herbarium that's about 13 or 14,000 specimens from the 1920s on to today. And then we also have Billy Barr's data sets, and we have some other really long-term data sets as well. And so what do we do with that data, right? And that's a question that Some of the scientists at Rumble have been asking, you know, for 20, 30 plus years. And so finally this year, we put together our Rumble Data Hub. And it's, again, with some advancements in technologies, it's really afforded us that opportunity to go through the data and put in a comprehensive package for scientists. And then in the future, it will be for community engagement as well. From the Data Hub, we are now working on what is called, we're still working, again, proof of concept right now, but it will be the Rumble Center for Data and Forecasting, and also for foresight. So what does the future look like when we talk about water, water management, water resources, wildfire, wildfire predictions? Why, how can we improve those models also? And then also looking at, you know, phenology and pollinators and Earth as a system as well. And so this, the center that we've been talking about has actually piqued some of the senators' interest, and we did submit a congressional earmark that has now made it to Senate appropriations, and we will see what happens. But it's a really exciting time for Rumble because the state has recognized it as an important resource for us in the state of Colorado and potentially, you know, outside of Colorado as well moving forward. And so we're especially excited about this initiative. Actually, just before this meeting, I was with Dr. Jade Morden. She's at CU Boulder and the Aerospace Engineering Program. And she spent the last several days with us talking about how to better improve some of our forecasting models as well with some of her advanced technologies that she's using over in aerospace engineering. So again, it takes a an amalgamation of different types of backgrounds and expertise to solve the world's greatest problem.
0: Jenny Blacklock is the executive director of the Rocky Mountain Biological Laboratory. She was speaking with KBUT's Tony Todd on the show West Elk Word. And you can hear the entire interview at kbut.org. There have been multiple wildfires burning across the region this summer, including the Gold Mountain Fire near Ouray in western Colorado. The fire scorched large swaths of the landscape, but in some areas, entire hillsides were left untouched. As KVNF's Brody Wilson reports, the answer to why that happened lies with one particular species of tree.
18: Decent lumber that's been kiln dried. Legally, it has to be 12% or lower. So that's 2x4s that have been cut up, sent to the kiln, dried out, and now they're ready to get bought at your favorite lumber store. We're seeing some of our living trees here in the Uncompahgre at 9%.
19: Living trees that are drier than kiln-dried lumber.
20: That's Kevin Sweeney, an information officer on the Gold Mountain Fire, when he took the KVNF news team into the burned perimeter of the fire. And he was helping KBNF News understand why the fire behaved the way it did, why some areas burnt, well, like wildfire, and other areas didn't burn at all. If you live in the Uncompahgre Valley, you've spent much of the summer watching flames and smoke roll through the southeast corner of our valley, iconic country in front of Courthouse and Chimney and behind it. I've been going up there my whole life to camp and hike and hunt for mushrooms, but from down in the valley, it's hard to tell what's actually burning up there. Really, all any of us could see was the red-shaped fire boundary on a map that, if you're like me, we've been checking incessantly all summer long. So when the KBNF news team was able to drive up Owl Creek Pass with fire officials, I went up there expecting a moonscape.
18: Because you see red doesn't mean it's black, right? Like, the red is just that area within the fire. I mean, we're looking into that red area right now, and there's perfectly green trees that have no impact to them.
20: It isn't a moonscape up there. One hillside is black, yes, and then the next one over is green, and that holds for miles. So how does a forest this dry burn like that?
18: And even like a pine cone can get carried by some of those 30, 40 mile an hour gusts, land in a pile of receptive fuel, and then climb its way up to a tree. That tree torches, more wind gets on it, it torches other trees, and then you have that high severity, high intensity burn.
20: That's the fire we watched from town and could see from down in the valley, but it didn't do that everywhere, and one of the reasons is one particular tree. Remember that 9% moisture content? That came from a fire behavior analyst, And the one on this fire made a video for the incident's own channel on this fire's behavior.
4: I'm Glenn Lewis, and I'm a fire behavior analyst with Rocky Mountain Incident Management Team 1, and we're here managing the Gold Mountain and Elk fires in southwestern Colorado. So then that brings us to the Aspen, our firefighter's friend, right? So the first thing that I want to point out is that the very composition of how aspen trees and aspen stands are built is fundamentally different.
20: Lewis gives three reasons on why aspen trees are important for fire behavior. And the first one is the shape of the tree. Picture a spruce with its branches down to the dirt. An aspen doesn't do that.
4: Aspen trees tend to shoot up very quickly, reaching towards the sun, and they tend to shed these lower branches as they grow and get taller.
20: So there's no ladder from the ground up into the crown. The second reason is what's lying on the floor of an aspen stand. Picture the aspens that you drive through going up Owl Creek Pass. They have these beautiful ferns that are down on the ground throughout.
4: In the fall, when the leaves are shed off from the aspen stand, they tend to form a dense mat, and that kind of traps some moisture in the soil, upper soil moisture here, and that helps encourage this herbaceous material to grow in here. So, and this herbaceous material holds a lot of moisture in it, and it's very inhibitive to fire spread.
20: And this third reason is one that kind of surprised me.
4: Aspen leaves tend to hold a lot of moisture in them, and the one thing that really makes them different from all the other species that we were talking about today is that they don't have the volatile oils within the needles or within the leaves that even the oak trees have that makes them want to burn more intensely. It's kind of like pouring gasoline on fire. The aspen leaves are almost like a little bit of sprinkling of water in the fact that they have a bunch of moisture that's absorbing heat rather than contributing to heat.
20: So aspen leaves are like a wet blanket for a fire, and pine needles are like gasoline. In that same video, Lewis walks through aerial photos of the fire, pointing at the green patches inside the burn, and he says that a lot of those patches are aspen.
4: It kind of parted ways almost when it came to the aspen stand here and burned through this mixed conifer very intensely through some spots up in front of it, but the aspen kind of held it, and you can see it took a bunch of the heat out when it did come over here.
20: So the green that you can see up there probably isn't luck, or at least not all of it. Some of it is aspen doing what aspen do. And Kevin Sweeney says that those burned patches should come back next summer with wildflowers, because fire puts nitrogen back in the ground.
21: You have a nice mosaic pattern where there was some impact, but then others where there wasn't. And honestly, like, this is not a good fire by any means, but there's patches of good within the fire.
20: We drove past the draw where my family cuts our Christmas tree most years, and some of it had burned. I admitted to feeling pretty sad about that, and Sweeney acknowledged the loss that I was feeling and that many will feel when they re-enter this burned area.
22: And you know, I think there's going to be some of that grieving for the next while with, you know, you guys and your community, to where you're going to that fishing spot that your grandpa took you to, and now it looks different, and that sucks.
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0: You've been listening to the Regional Roundup, a production of Rocky Mountain Community Radio, a network of public and community radio stations in Colorado, Wyoming, Utah, and New Mexico, including this one. Thanks to our rural climate reporter, Caroline Yanez, KDNK's Marilyn Gleason and Catalina Villarreal, Aspen Public Radio's Hannah Weaver, KOTO's Julia Caulfield, KBUT's Tony Todd, and KVNF's Brody Wilson for today's show. Our theme music is Take Me Somewhere by Joel Adam Russell. I'm Maeve Conran. Thanks for listening.

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1: When you ask them, like, who do you blame, they almost don't care to blame anybody. Many of these people just want a dignified life.
2: It's been 6 months since President Trump launched his war in Iran. Our correspondent has been speaking with Iranians.
3: It's Thursday, August 27th, and this is All Things Considered from NPR News.
2: I'm Adrian Florido.
3: And I'm Elsa Chang. This hour, Meta has agreed to limit how children use Instagram and Facebook. What does that say about the public's changing views about these apps?
4: There's clearly an enormous momentum shift here in the United States and globally in the public assessment of social media platforms.
2: Also, measles-related deaths appear to be on the rise. So is misinformation that could hinder the public health response.
5: I think that this is only going to get worse before it gets better, and there's going to be more interaction amongst unvaccinated children.
3: Those stories and more after this news.
6: Live from NPR News in Washington, I'm Ryland Barton. Federal investigators say the White House construction contributed to radio problems that kept air traffic controllers from hearing the calls warning that President Trump's helicopter was getting ready to take off when they cleared a jet to take off nearby earlier this month. Air traffic controllers and Marine One pilots met the week before the incident near Reagan National Airport in D.C. to discuss problems with the tower not receiving the standard 3-minute warning call ahead of Marine One flights. A federal judge heard arguments today over the Kennedy Center board's efforts to put President Trump's name back up at the arts complex in Washington, D.C. NPR's Anastasia Tsiolkas has more.
7: The Kennedy Center board wants to add President Trump's name on the entryway of the center. Is that fundamentally the same as renaming it, or is it something different? Lawyers for the plaintiff, Representative Joyce Beatty, Democrat of Ohio, say Judge Christopher R. Cooper has already ruled that the board does not have the right to rename the living memorial to President John F. Kennedy. Department of Justice lawyers representing President Trump and other members of the board argue adding another line of signage to the entryway thanking Trump for his planned renovation of the complex is not changing the institution's name. It's not clear yet when Cooper will make a ruling. Anastasia Tsoukas, NPR News.
6: Nearly 6 months ago, Iranian missiles targeted a key U.S. base in Bahrain, forcing military families there to evacuate. Many displaced families still don't know what comes next, and Navy leaders admit they did not expect the war to go on this long, as Steve Walsh with WHRO reports.
8: Many families were sent to the safe havens they designated for emergencies. Others have been moved several times, often living in hotel rooms and short-term rentals. Vice Admiral Kurt Renshaw, the head of Fifth Fleet, told the families that the Navy now wants them to pick a more permanent location while the military figures out the future of Bahrain.
6: Steve Walsh from WHRO reporting. The general, known as the Butcher of Bosnia, has died while serving a life sentence for atrocities during the Balkan Wars of the 1990s. NPR's Joanna Kakisis reports that Serbia's state broadcaster announced the death.
9: Radko Mladic died at 84 in a hospital in The Hague after suffering a series of strokes. A UN human rights chief once described the Bosnian Serb general as, quote, the epitome of evil. An international court held Mladic responsible for the single largest atrocity in Europe since World War II, the July 1995 massacre of 8,000 Bosnian Muslim men and boys in the Bosnian city of Srebrenica. The Balkan Wars of the 1990s were sparked by Serbia's president at the time, Slobodan Milosevic, who tried to create a greater Serbia out of the dissolution of the multi-ethnic state of Yugoslavia.
6: NPR's Joanna Kakisis reporting. It's NPR.
10: The Pentagon is pressing NATO allies to show how they're upping their defense of Europe as the U.S. focuses on security challenges elsewhere. The U.S. has started reducing its forces in Europe, where around 80,000 troops remain. It's carrying out a review of how many more to cut. The numbers will depend on how European allies and Canada respond to a U.S.-demanded overhaul of NATO. New research in the journal Science sheds light on the biology behind profound autism. As NPR's Ping Huang reports, it offers hope for new treatments eventually.
11: Hundreds of different genes are implicated. But researchers at UC San Francisco have found that many of these high-risk genes code for proteins that tend to interact on a limited number of processes. They've published a map of more than 1,800 protein interactions associated with these genes, offering insights on how they affect brain development and new targets for treatments. Allison Singer is president of the Autism Science Foundation. She has a child with severe cognitive impairment.
12: For families of people with profound autism, like mine, this is the kind of scientific advance that we have been waiting for and praying for.
11: Singer says there's much work to be done to develop treatments, but this paper makes the path more clear. Ping Huang, NPR News.
10: The first large site for testing wave energy technologies in the continental U.S. is open on the Oregon coast after securing a key green energy approval from the Trump administration. Companies can now bring wave energy technologies to see how they perform in the ocean and send electricity back to the local grid. You're listening to NPR News from Washington.
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2: From NPR News, this is All Things Considered. I'm Adrian Florido.
15: And I'm Mary Louise Kelly. Tomorrow marks 6 months since the U.S. and Israel went to war with Iran. President Trump said it would be over in weeks. What's happened to Israel? And is anyone winning? Those are a couple of the questions we tackled on NPR's weekly national security podcast, Sources and Methods. NPR's Daniel Estrin from Tel Aviv, Hadil Al-Shalchi from Istanbul, and Greg Myrie here in Washington joined me to take stock of where we are diplomatically, economically, militarily. Greg, take diplomacy.
16: Yeah, that's an easy one, actually. Nothing's happening.
15: Short answer. Yeah.
16: That's all you need to know, really. You know, things can change quickly, but we really haven't seen intense fighting now for months, and the diplomacy seems stalled. So it's kind of wait and see, attrition on both sides.
15: Daniel, to bring you in here, as noted, the U.S. and Israel started this war together. More and more, it feels like Israel has left the conversation, at least the conversation unfolding here in the U.S., where it's all about the U.S. war on Iran, is what we keep hearing. Sitting in Tel Aviv, does it feel that way to you?
17: Oh, yeah. Israel has left the chat. I mean, Netanyahu, the prime minister of Israel, has been iced out of the entire process of negotiations between the U.S. and Iran. Israel was not in the room. Netanyahu held this rare press conference this summer, right as the memorandum of understanding was announced between the U.S. and Iran. And he walked this very, very fine line where he was saying, I've known Trump many years. We often see things eye to eye. There are some things we see less eye to eye. And that's really extraordinary.
15: Yeah.
17: It was the beginning of this major shift in attitude and in the relations between those two leaders, and we continue to see that unfold.
15: Yeah, it sounds like one casualty of this war has been the once warm relationship between President Trump and Prime Minister Netanyahu.
17: Yeah, it's fascinating to see it in so many other places, not just on the Iran front, but the U.S. is pressuring Netanyahu to maintain ceasefires throughout the Middle East, and Netanyahu is not fully playing ball. The biggest example is Gaza. Netanyahu is not fully cooperating with the Trump administration's efforts to keep the ceasefire, let alone advance it. He is in a real pickle because he's not doing well in the polls. He's heading to re-election in October, and anything, at least as far as Israeli analysts say, anything Netanyahu can do to heat up the fronts, whether it's Gaza, anywhere else, to keep things hot before elections is something that he wants, and Trump doesn't want that.
15: Okay, let's draw a line under the diplomacy and where it stands. And let me shift to where things stand economically, because that has been very much front and center in the headlines, at least here in the U.S. this week, because the U.S. unveiled more sanctions on Iran. Here is Scott Bessent, Treasury Secretary, speaking on Monday.
18: In the Second World War, D-Day marked the historic beginning of a campaign with our allies to target and drive the enemy from its positions, including those in third countries. Today, in that same spirit, we are launching an economic onslaught against Iran's financial connections around the globe.
15: An economic onslaught, although there's still a lot of details we don't know about what this onslaught is going to look like. Hadil, what is the reaction from Iran?
1: I mean, let's not forget that even before the war, Iran was not doing so great economically. Right. The blockade and the war has exacerbated that. We're hearing that inflation is at almost 90%, for example. We've been talking, NPR has been talking to people inside Iran, and we're hearing things like gas prices, medicine prices, food prices are all going up. People are in debt to their grocery stores, for example. We talked to one woman who said she couldn't buy tomato paste for pasta one time because she owes her grocery store too much money. Because she's been paying with this credit system. Medicine, a woman that we talked to who's asthmatic, can't afford her inhaler anymore. She used to pay $5 for an inhaler. Now it's $15. And of course, all the people that we speak to in Iran usually ask us not to use their full names because they fear retaliation from the Iranian government. And then we're also hearing about these high unemployment rates, you know, entire companies, you know, tech companies, for example, that, you know, normally would do very well are shutting down because of trade issues, because of the blockade. And when you ask them, like, who do you blame? They almost don't care to blame anybody. You know, they just want, many of these people just want a dignified
15: relief
1: life.
15: Relief and dignity.
1: Right,
15: yeah.
1: And a relief. Exactly. I mean, the woman who was in debt to her grocery store told me, I feel like my human dignity does not exist anymore.
15: I mean, it is fascinating, Greg. We're talking about Iran, a country that, as Hadil says, was already one of the most sanctioned countries in the world, and that has not gotten its leaders to heal and heed what the U.S. would like it to do. So, open question to whether more sanctions might change that.
16: Yeah, two things seem to be true here. One, Hadil is gathering all of these individual stories of how painful the economy is for all sorts of Iranians. And it's also true. For 47 years now, the U.S. has been sanctioning Iran increasingly and to tougher and tougher levels. So why is it going to be different this time? Maybe it will be, but it's hard to say for sure. And the Iranian leaders just have not buckled in the past based on economic pressure. It's about them staying in power and pursuing their goals. And just because inflation is high or people are unemployed, that has not changed their behavior in the ways that the U.S. has hoped.
15: That was Greg Myrie in Washington, along with NPR's Hadil Alshalchi reporting from Istanbul and Daniel Estrin in Tel Aviv. You heard them on NPR's national security podcast, Sources and Methods. 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
17: This week, Pennsylvania officials reported two measles-related deaths. They are the first deaths linked to the virus in the U.S. this year, and the first in Pennsylvania in more than three decades. But those deaths have now become wrapped up in politics. All of this comes as the country is in the midst of a record-setting number of measles cases for the second year in a row. Here to tell us more is NPR's Maria Godoy. Hi, Maria.
19: Hi, Adrian.
2: What exactly is going on in Pennsylvania?
19: A lot. So Pennsylvania has a rapidly growing measles outbreak that spread to more than 24 counties. The state has reported 424 cases so far this year, including 94 new cases just this week. 73 people have been hospitalized. And this week, health officials in the state reported 2 deaths associated with measles in Lancaster County, which is the epicenter of the outbreak. The state initially declined to share any information about the deaths because of privacy concerns, but then yesterday the Department of Health revealed that one of the deaths was in a newborn.
2: Hmm. And so where does politics come into all of this?
19: Well, Health Secretary Robert F. Kennedy Jr. publicly questioned whether the deaths were really attributable to measles. Kennedy has a long history as a vaccine skeptic. And when Pennsylvania's Democratic Governor Josh Shapiro announced the 2 measles deaths on Tuesday, Shapiro said Kennedy was spreading misinformation about vaccine safety and scaring parents. Kennedy, in turn, said Shapiro's office hasn't provided the Centers for Disease Control and Prevention with details about the deaths. He said that Governor Shapiro's office may have fabricated the deaths to score political points. Yeah, and then the Lancaster County Coroner's Office added fuel to the fire by saying that the newborn who died tested positive for measles, but the primary cause of death was a laceration of the spleen. On social media, anti-vaccine voices have pointed to that to say, hey, see, it wasn't measles.
2: Maria, this sounds a lot like what happened during the COVID pandemic when people were questioning whether people dying were dying because of COVID or whether they had COVID but had died of some other primary cause.
19: Right. I spoke with Dr. Amish Adalja. He's an infectious disease specialist based in Pennsylvania. He says that kind of questioning is very much in the playbook of the anti-vaccine movement. He says measles could very well have contributed to the infant's ruptured spleen, although we need more information. But he says all this back and forth is obscuring the bigger picture, which is that Pennsylvania is battling a very real and very fast-moving outbreak. Here's Adalja.
5: I think that this is only going to get worse before it gets better, and there's going to be more interaction amongst unvaccinated children. It's actually happening publicly right now as we're speaking, as schools are opening all over the state.
19: Kindergarten vaccination rates against measles in the state have fallen below the 95% threshold considered necessary to stop measles from spreading. And it's not just in Pennsylvania. Vaccination rates have slipped below that threshold nationwide. And several states have large outbreaks right now.
2: So what has the new CDC director had to say about all of this?
19: Yeah, CDC Director Erica Schwartz has been on the job less than a month. So far, she hasn't said much publicly about the measles outbreaks. Meanwhile, the U.S. has reported nearly 2,800 cases so far this year, which is more than all of last year, and we still have 4 months to go. Florida, Texas, and Utah all have active outbreaks with more than 100 cases right now. Measles is the most contagious disease known. 9 out of 10 unvaccinated people will catch it if they're exposed, and the more cases there are, the more likely we'll see deaths. You know, if you're in a place where measles is spreading, it's not too late to get yourself or your kids vaccinated.
2: That's NPR's Maria Godoy. Thanks, Maria.
19: My pleasure.

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1: I'm Maria Hinojosa. 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
3: 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This Sunday, the Roaring Fork Outdoor Volunteers are looking for trail warriors. The volunteers will hike the Jess Weaver Trail to improve the High Ridge connector between the Jess Weaver and Grizzly Creek trails. Fair warning, this project is highly strenuous. Volunteers will hike 3 miles in, where they will then be filling rock gabions for a new bridge. And it is tough work, but the trail deserves some extra love. And the less strenuous work will be available along the extent of the Jess Weaver Trail. Volunteer this Sunday, August 30th, from 8 a.m. to 4 p.m. Sign up at rfov.org. And stay tuned for the news coming in about 15 minutes.

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1: From NPR News, this is All Things Considered. I'm Adrian Florida.
2: And I'm Elsa Chang. A federal judge today heard a new challenge to an effort to put President Trump's name back on the Kennedy Center. Earlier this year, the same judge ruled that only Congress can rename the institution. Now, the Kennedy Center board says that it is not renaming the building, but it does want to put Trump's name back on the facade to recognize him for fundraising and making renovations. Well, today, the judge questioned that plan, but he also raised concerns about whether he has the authority to stop the plan while his earlier ruling is being appealed. Democratic Representative Joyce Beatty of Ohio is challenging that plan in court and joins us now. Welcome back to All Things Considered.
3: Hi, and thank you.
2: Okay, so just to recap, the judge we're talking about here has already ruled that the Kennedy Center cannot be renamed for President Trump, but the board says it's not doing that. It only wants to put in an inscription on the building that reads, "Restored and renovated by President Donald J. Trump." Tell us why even that inscription violates the law, in your opinion.
3: Well, certainly it does violate the law because it is unlawful. The law is very clear that you cannot change what Congress has already passed. But here's the other thing about it. Think about what you just read. Past tense, restored. Past tense for the future and renovated. So when the judge asked about that and said it didn't make sense because he asked about the dollars that would be raised, and then Trump's own attorneys said that amount was zero. So how can you say what you've done for the future when you've not raised any money? But the bottom line is, it was a way to try to work around the law. And that's just what they were trying to do today on every issue that came up. They didn't, in my opinion, have clear answers to address it. They put a rush on a September the 8th date that they could start doing the work.
2: Uh-huh.
3: And they put that out before we got to court.
2: Let's talk about one argument from the Justice Department. They say if the board cannot recognize Trump by naming him on the facade, then donors would walk away, renovations would stop, and the Kennedy Center would be left in such bad shape that it would have to be demolished. What do you make of that argument?
3: Well, I think that Donald Trump lost. We've been before several judges. They all voted, rendered a decision unanimously at the Washington District Court in federal court. I think it's like a kid throwing a tantrum. You know, I don't get what I want, then I'm just going to throw a fit. But here's the thing why we have to take this seriously. This is the same man that said, I'm just going to renovate the ballroom in the East Wing. And the next thing we discovered was the Rose Garden was gone. He's torn down everything.
2: Well, that's the thing, Congresswoman. While all of this is playing out in court, what actually prevents President Trump, practically speaking, from moving ahead with demolition of, say, the Kennedy Center in the same way that, as you pointed out, he demolished the East Wing of the White House before legal challenges could stop him? What prevents Trump from doing the same thing here?
3: I think you just said the difference. We early on went to court. Keep in mind, this started back in December of 2025, and we've been victorious. And he has not done the things that he said. There is a 40-some member board, in his own words, some of the wealthiest people in the country. You know, let me tell you, they don't run their businesses like this. And their names and votes are on all of these documents. So I think that has helped us. I think they are his hand-picked cronies who are carrying out his mission of wanting to renovate it and to restore it and bring it back. But I don't think he felt that there would be a fight like he's in now. And that's just something that Donald Trump does not deal well with, you know, losing. And he's been losing in this case. And the real
2: big picture, in your court filing, you call all of this a breathtaking assault on the rule of law.
3: Explain,
2: what do you think is at stake here beyond Trump's name being on the Kennedy Center?
3: Well, I think it is a great challenge against the law. Think about it. He is trying to go up against, defy a federal judge, defy the Congress. The Congress has in law that he cannot do what he's doing. But this is classic Donald Trump. But I think what's different is there has been a

0: It's an end to 14 tumultuous years of a unique autonomous region in the Middle East. NPR's Dana Raff has more.
1: The Kurdish-led autonomous administration was a high-stakes experiment by forces who broke away from Syrian government rule in 2012. It came to an end on Tuesday at the presidential palace in Damascus, where General Meslum Abdi announced he was dissolving the region's security forces and administration. Circumstances have changed today, Abdi said in Arabic, wearing a dark suit instead of his customary military uniform. Those changes included the toppling of Bashar al-Assad's regime by Turkish-led opposition fighters in late 2024, and President Trump's embrace of new Syrian President Ahmed Ashara, a one-time fighter with al-Qaeda, the Sunni Arab militant group. Abdi announced the end of the Syrian Democratic Forces. They were close U.S. allies who helped defeat the militant group ISIS in 2019. Over 4 years of battle, more than 10,000 Kurdish fighters, men and women, were killed in that fight. We will carry with us the memory of our martyrs and cherish their sacrifices in our hearts, Abdi said. He said they did not fight for war, but for a day when Syrians would no longer need to fight. The region broke away from Assad's control during a nationwide uprising. It aspired to be democratic, secular, and gender equal, unheard of in the Middle East. It was surrounded by enemies, the Syrian government backed by Russian forces, Turkey on the other side. But a decade of self-rule led to a strengthened Kurdish identity. During an NPR visit to the northeastern town of Qamishli in March, preparations for upcoming Kurdish celebrations were everywhere, even as residents worried what would come next. This year, the new Syrian government forces took back territory from the Kurds. Soon, oil fields that had been under Kurdish control, secured by U.S. forces, were sending oil to Damascus. Shara has pledged to give Kurds, the country's biggest ethnic minority, more rights in the new Syria. Jane Araf, NPR News, Amman.

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1: 6 months later, the same regime is in power. 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

0: 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A hazardous weather outlook is over the Leadville area. Stay alert for increased chances of heavy rainfall, thunderstorms, gusty winds, and small hail. Listen for the full weather report here on Katie and Kay after the news coming up to you in about 4 minutes. 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
1: Live from NPR News in Culver City, California, I'm Dwayne Brown. Qatar's prime minister made a visit to Iran today following stops there this week by officials from Pakistan and Oman, where mediators are trying to restart peace talks with Washington after economic pressure to isolate Iran this week. NPR's Aya Boutraoui reports.
2: Qatar says its Prime Minister Sheikh Mohammed Al Thani met with Iran's president and its lead negotiator to discuss the necessity of resuming the diplomatic track and avoiding further escalation. And just before the visit to Iran, Al Thani spoke with Gulf Arab counterparts. Qatari analyst Rashid Al-Mohannadi explains.
3: I would read that as coordination and consolidation of positions before conducting the visit.
2: He says that in-

0: includes pressuring Iran to come back to the negotiating table and reopening the Strait of Hormuz. Data shared with NPR by research firm ICIS shows Iran's closure of the strait slashed Qatar's gas exports from more than 500 shipments between March and August of last year to just 18 this year. During the war, Iranian missiles damaged a sprawling U.S. airbase in Qatar and the country's natural gas refinery. Ayah Boltraoui, NPR News, Dubai.
1: The FDA has approved new versions of the two most commonly used COVID-19 vaccines. Here's NPR's Rob Stein.
2: The FDA approved updated versions of the COVID vaccines made by Moderna, Pfizer-BioNTech, and Novavax. The vaccines are designed to protect people against the most common subvariant, known as XFG. The shots were approved for anyone ages 65 and older, and for children and younger adults with at least one health problem that puts them at risk for serious complications from the virus. Nevertheless, the American Academy of Pediatrics still recommends very young children, those 6 to 24 months, continue getting vaccinated every year. The new vaccines should start to become available within days.
1: You're listening to NPR News. Experts are divided over a Trump administration plan to roll back a key radiation safety guideline. NPR's Jeff Brumfield has more.
3: U.S. regulators require industry to keep radiation exposure, quote, as low as reasonably achievable. But now they want to do away with that wording. Emily Caffrey, a health physicist at the University of Alabama, Birmingham, says it makes sense.
4: Reasonable is too loosey-goosey. How do I regulate reasonable? What I think is reasonable is not what my regulator thinks is reasonable.
3: Instead, regulators will use a set dose limit. But Edwin Lyman with the Union of Concerned Scientists warns without a mandate to lower radiation exposure as much as possible,
5: radiation workers and members of the public could be exposed to higher doses of radiation.
3: The Trump administration has called for the change as part of a push to increase nuclear output for data centers and AI. Jeff Brumfield, NPR News.
1: One day after Meta settled a landmark legal case with 48 states and territories over its child safety measures, critics say the new rules for its platforms don't go far enough. The parent company for Instagram and Facebook agreed to pay up to $18 billion yesterday while denying any wrongdoing. Children's advocates say keeping kids under 13 off its platforms and limiting users under 18 to 2 hours a day will not solve the social media company's many problems overnight. 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
6: The time is 5:34. This is KDNK's local and regional news. I'm Catalina Villarreal. On Monday, the state of Nevada filed a lawsuit against the Trump administration and Interior Secretary Doug Burgum, seeking to block the Colorado River Management Plan. On Friday, Burgum released a record of decision that would reduce water allocations to California, Nevada, and Arizona, the lower basin states of the Colorado River. The record of decision, according to the lawsuit, would take away 71% of the 300,000 acre feet of water Nevada currently receives annually from the Colorado River. That was almost entirely going to Las Vegas Valley. The state of Nevada, the Colorado River Commission of Nevada, and the Southern Nevada Water Authority argue in their lawsuit the Interior Department violated the Administrative Procedure Act, the National Environmental Policy Act, and the Law of the River established in the 1922 Colorado River Compact. The record of decision said there would be reductions in water delivered to the lower basin states of 1.25 million acre feet annually for 2 years. There's been a big increase in the number of people contracting foodborne illnesses in 2026, and many in Colorado are wondering whether it's safe to eat foods purchased at grocery stores or restaurants. Eric Galatas has more.
7: There's been a big increase in the number of people contracting foodborne illnesses in 2026, and many in Colorado are wondering whether it's safe to eat foods purchased at grocery stores or restaurants. So far, 431 Coloradans have gotten sick after eating salmonella-tainted jalapeno peppers, according to the Centers for Disease Control and Prevention. Teresa Murray is the Consumer Watchdog Director for the U.S. Public Interest Research Group Education Fund. She says Colorado trails only Minnesota in the total number of people getting sick from contaminated foods.
8: Colorado has been hit hard by the jalapeno peppers, either from restaurants or in salsas or in guacamole. But even as recently as last weekend, more products were getting added.
7: Colorado is also one of 47 states, along with Washington, D.C. and Puerto Rico, to be impacted by 7 cyclospora outbreaks since May. Those outbreaks have caused more than 17,000 laboratory-confirmed illnesses, more than 10 times the number of illnesses reported last year. Investigators are still reviewing nearly 12,000 additional cases. Murray says one common factor among the contaminated food items is that they're meant to be eaten raw. Cooking food typically kills bacteria. She says one way to avoid illness is to only serve cooked foods to vulnerable people, including women who are pregnant, young children, and older adults.
8: What we're also hearing a lot about is people making the choice to go to like a local farmer's market for their produce, where there's much more trust in the family farm that's been there for generations, you know, and not stuff that's being shipped thousands of miles.
7: According to a CBS News investigation, the farm that shipped tainted iceberg lettuce had not been inspected in 7 years. The last inspection before that was in 2013 in response to a different cyclospora outbreak. Murray notes the Trump administration has significantly reduced the number of U.S. food safety workers, including at a lab that's responsible for responding to cyclospora outbreaks.
8: We do think that this is a call for the federal government to allocate more resources to food safety, because we all have to eat. This is important to all of us. There's not enough money, there's not enough workers, there's not enough inspections, and more needs to be done.
7: This is Eric Galatis reporting for the Colorado News Connection.
6: With the election just over 2 months away, today Colorado is suing the Postal Service to block the new rule on mail ballots. Benta Berkland has an update from the Colorado Capital News Alliance.
9: The Postal Service rule was finalized this week and would require states to submit voter lists to a federal portal. The Postal Service would also approve envelope designs for mail ballots and require specific barcodes to track ballots. Colorado Attorney General Phil Weiser said the Trump administration is trying to exert federal control over elections and cause mischief ahead of the midterm elections in November, as well as seize states' constitutional authority to administer elections. The Trump administration has said the U.S. Postal Service rule will reduce voter fraud and increase transparency and trust in elections.
6: That was Benta Berkland for the Colorado Capital News Alliance. Colorado's Ken Salazar has been a U.S. Senator, an Interior Secretary, U.S. Ambassador to Mexico, and now an author. Salazar writes about the border crisis and his belief that America's diversity is its greatest strength, and in a new memoir called Borderlands, My Fight for an Inclusive America. He was in Aspen last week speaking with the Rizzado Festival, which celebrated Latino leadership and culture. The theme of this year's Rizzado is Seeding Change. For Rocky Mountain Community Radio, Aspen Public Radio's Vic Vela asked Salazar what the theme means to him and if immigration reform is possible in today's polarized political landscape. Here's his answer.
10: Seeding change basically means a new beginning in my mind, and it's a new beginning that's also built on the past and understanding who we are, where we've been, and also recognizing that in order for us to create a more durable reality here in the United States that brings us more stability in our democracy and our march towards a more perfect union, we need to have a new beginning. And the administration that we currently have here in the United States has brought that home in spades. The border and immigration have never been understood. And the Republicans, including Donald Trump, have really taken that to their own political advantage. They see the border migration, the suffering migrants here in this country, all that's happening today, as low-hanging political fruit. That's how they win elections. On the other hand, the Democrats as well haven't had the courage to step up and deal with the real problems at the border. Part of that is because they've been so focused just on the border itself and migrants here in this country. Dreamers, etc. And that's right. That's rightfully so. But at the same time, you have to understand that the solutions lie further to the south of the border, and that understanding the issues that cause people to actually get on the migrant trail or to seek refugee status.
11: It just seems like, you know, it wasn't that long ago where, you know, I'd be following Congress and there were genuine attempts at finding a bipartisan plan for immigration reform. It wasn't that long ago, but it feels like it was forever ago. You know what I mean? Because no one, it's become such a third rail, Mr. Secretary. How do we get off of that?
10: You know, it's going to take a president with a new paradigm, recognizing that Mexico, the 2,000-mile border, the Americas are a top priority. It's not a second thought. It's not to be thought after in the last chapter of a international political history class. This is the priority for the United States of America, and the leadership of the United States has to stand for that proposition. And so I think when that happens, we'll transcend what's been essentially a state of paralysis for many, many years.
11: Switching gears to another big issue facing people in this neck of the woods and the West in general, and that's water or the lack thereof. Years ago, you joined the Obama administration as Interior Secretary, and at that time, you put out a report warning that climate change could cut water flow in several of the West's largest river basins by up to 20% this century. And you said that one day millions would be affected by water shortages. Well, turns out you were right. What is going on with water? Are we doomed here, or is there some hope?
10: There's hope because there's water, and water is our lifeblood, but it takes, again, a lot of courage to understand that we need to do some things differently. You know, there in the Roaring Fork Valley, you all have been, you've seen the water wars within Colorado, East Slope versus West Slope, as well as the interests of protecting Colorado water versus the downstream states. So it's an area I spend a lot of my time on, and what's happening today is that it's being driven really by two things, and they have to be recognized. One is there's less water. You know, the climate change has brought about changes where the water used to fall, where the rain and snow used to come, the timing that it used to flow off the slopes into our rivers. So number two, the demand has continued to grow a lot, especially on the Colorado River. The states on the Colorado River have grown by leaps and bounds. And that's what's creating the crisis that we're in today, including when you look at the lake levels in the Lake Powell and Lake Mead, they're historic lows. So what's then the solution? The solution is we have to manage within our means. We have to manage our water in a way where we understand that some of the things that have been done in the past that we can't do anymore. You know, lots of landscaping, which is very water intensive. Mm-hmm. You know, you can go to xeriscaping and other kinds of ways. You can recycle water. You can engage in agricultural use of water where you don't permanently fallow agriculture, but you do some fallowing practices that preserve water. So there's lots of things that can be done. It just takes a lot of courage to do it.
6: That was former Interior Secretary Ken Salazar speaking with Aspen Public Radio's Vic Vella. That report was shared with us via Rocky Mountain Community Radio, a network of public media stations in Colorado, Wyoming, Utah, and New Mexico, including KDNK. 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
12: Time now for Immigrant Stories. Annie Stevens and her husband Randy have devoted 16 years of their lives to mission work in Africa. They went to Lesotho, a small kingdom in southern Africa, as newlyweds, where they spent 8 years. It was in Lesotho that they had their two sons, Michael and David. They came back to the United States for 3 years and then returned, this time to Kenya. When son Michael was 11, the family went to Mombasa on the Kenyan coast for a holiday. It was there that Michael contracted malaria and died. Annie remembers what it took to get through the worst hard time.
13: You know, as a parent, to lose a child is probably the worst loss that you can ever experience. And despite that, I think the foundation of why we were in Africa, which was as a response to God's calling in our life, and B, to be there to make a difference in the lives of African people. That, I think, helped undergird me in my grief, because I still knew that that was where we were supposed to be. But the grief of losing a child was horrendous.
14: I can't imagine. It's a parent's worst fear.
13: Yeah, it is. It is. And obviously the pain of that first year was... It made me make some choices that I think have been very positive. I think life experiences can... They definitely shape us. And they can shape us for good or bad. And I think there is a choice that we come to where we say, this is not going to define me. Like, I think the day that Michael died, as the journey of grief went on for me, I realized I was not going to let that day define who I was. It would change me forever as a mother, as a wife, as a human being. But I wasn't going to allow that to make me bitter.
14: Do you remember that you can remember that day?
13: Yeah.
14: That first day that you resolved,
13: yeah,
14: to try to rise above this grief.
13: Yeah, I did. I remember making two choices. There was that. I wasn't going to let it define me. And the other was that I was going to celebrate his life. Even though it was only 11 and a half years, I was going to choose to celebrate that. I would mourn that I didn't have more, but I would celebrate those short years. And the other part of that was that I chose that I would celebrate the son that we still had. I didn't want our son David ever to feel as though the loss of his older brother would overshadow him. So they were very definite choices that I made.
12: That was Annie Stevens. Annie is an executive assistant for Colorado Mountain College and lives in the Roaring Fork Valley with her husband Randy and her son David. For more on immigrant stories, please go to our website, kdnk.org.
6: 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Currently in Carbondale, it is 81 degrees. Glenwood Springs is 80. Rifle is 87. Aspen is 70. And Leadville is 65. There is a hazardous weather outlook over the Leadville area, so stay alert for increased chances of heavy rainfall, thunderstorms, and gusty winds. And tonight, Carbondale to Rifle conditions are partly cloudy. Aspen and Leadville have slight chances of thunderstorms in the evening. All right, thank you.
15: 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When you wake, I'll be.
16: This is All Things Considered from NPR News. I'm Elsa Chang.
17: And I'm Adrian Florido. The Food and Drug Administration yesterday approved a breakthrough drug, a pill, as a first-of-its-kind treatment for metastatic pancreatic cancer. It's one of the deadliest cancers and notoriously hard to treat. In clinical trials, this new drug roughly doubled how long patients survived. NPR's Yuki Noguchi joins us to discuss why this drug holds such promise. Hi, Yuki.
18: Hey.
17: Tell us more about this new drug.
18: Oh, it's a new class of drug, and it's also something of an engineering feat. It's very clever. But just to back up, one reason pancreatic cancer is so deadly is it exists deep in our abdomens, and it's hard to diagnose. Often by the time it's caught, it's spread. And at a molecular level, it's also really hard to treat because there's no obvious pocket or binding site for a drug to attack. The key target is a protein, in this case called KRAS, known to drive nearly all pancreatic cancers. And the drug needs to attach to that protein to work. But Mark Goldsmith, CEO of Revolution Medicines, the company making the drug, says in this case of pancreatic cancer, that's like trying to grab onto a flat surface. Hmm. And so what this new medicine does, which is known generically as daraxonrasib, is it creates its own binding site, kind of like putting a handhold on that flat surface. So Goldsmith describes it this way.
19: The drug first binds to another protein in the cell and then make a sandwich with the target. And so the drug binding pocket is not predefined on the target, but it is basically created by this sandwich or glue, or what we call a tricomplex binding mechanism.
18: Which is really cool. In clinical trials, RazonQ, which is its brand name, nearly doubled survival to 13.2 months compared to 6.7 months for patients on just chemotherapy. And that was enough to prompt the FDA to expand access to the drug months before it granted approval.
17: So this drug's already been in use. What do doctors and patients say about it?
18: Well, it's a rare new lifeline, and it works better than chemotherapy and has fewer and generally milder side effects, the most common being a skin rash. And that's really critical. Dr. Pashtoon Kasi is a medical oncologist at City of Hope in Orange County, California, and is principal investigator of the expanded access trials. He says this drug worked for just about every patient, and that's very uncommon. Plus, it's just a pill, not an infusion, and so much easier to tolerate than chemo, too.
20: One thing that the trials and the news and the numbers don't do justice is the tangible impact that we're seeing in the quality of life of patients. I have patients that they stop taking their pain meds. You know, that was not something that we saw before with chemotherapy.
18: So that's something that actually patients have told me, too.
17: Are there implications for people with other kinds of cancers, Yuki?
18: Yeah, there are. I mean, the same genetic mechanism that drives almost all these pancreatic cancers also drives some lung and colorectal cancers, a smaller percentage, but still significant. So clinical trials are underway to see if patients might benefit from this as well.
17: How much is this drug going to cost?
18: Oh, it's expensive, you know, like most cancer drugs. Revolution Medicine says the wholesale price is nearly $40,000 a month.
17: Yowzers.
18: But how much patients actually pay will depend on the particulars of their insurance situation, of course.
17: That's NPR's Yuki Noguchi. Thanks.
18: Thanks.
16: Coyote versus Acme is finally set for its full theatrical release tomorrow. 3 years ago, Warner Brothers Discovery shelved the release of this live-action Looney Tunes film, despite it being 100% complete. Our colleagues from The Indicator, Sam Yellowhorse Kessler and Waylon Wong, spoke to the film's producer about the movie's Sisyphean path to the big screen.
21: Hollywood producer Chris DeFaria first got into show business as a kid.
22: I was the voice of Peppermint Patty in the Peanuts TV shows.
23: Years later, Chris went on to produce big-budget movies like Gravity and Mad Max Fury Road. But he's always had a soft spot for animation.
22: I often say that, look, live-action movies are seeking often an objective truth. Animation really is pursuing an emotional truth.
21: Chris saw movies like Who Framed Roger Rabbit, which blended live action and animation, as an inspiration. He went on to become one of the founders of Warner Brothers' current animation division. And around 7 years ago, when Warner Brothers first floated the idea of a Wile E. Coyote movie, Chris was really excited to get on board.
23: The movie was based off of a New Yorker humor piece where Coyote sues the Acme company. In the movie, Coyote's lawyer is a personal injury attorney who says Acme's faulty products have harmed his client.
21: And as the producer of Coyote versus Acme, Chris's job was to line up all the talent, hire a writer for the script, an artist to make the storyboards. And part of that plan is thinking through the budget and expected box office.
22: The economics of the movie business are curious. The studios definitely greenlight a movie, and particularly approve the budget of the movie, based on their best projections about what it will make. also is a really important component of this process. And that's the gut and the willingness to take risk.
23: In 2021, things were not feeling quite so magical at Warner. It had announced a merger with Discovery to become Warner Brothers Discovery, and David Zaslav, the CEO of the new media conglomerate, was inheriting a studio laden with debt.
21: He also inherited the films in progress at Warner Brothers. Now, typically, new studio heads will try and make the best of the movies that are already in the works when they take over.
23: Chris says he was told there was a financial reason that Coyote vs. Acme was axed back in 2023, but he doesn't know how much money was involved in the decision. Like he said before, the economics of movie making are curious. It's part spreadsheets, part guts.
22: In my history of working in Hollywood, I'd never seen a movie that was shelved this way.
21: Flash forward to 2025, there were rumors that Coyote vs. Acme might get picked up by this little upstart called Ketchup Entertainment. This is their model. They swoop in after a movie is done and arrange for its wide release.
23: In March of 2025, Ketchup did end up purchasing the film to the tune of $50 million and agreed to release it to theaters. Chris found out while getting coffee in his car.
22: And I just kept thinking, guys, is this even possible? Oh my God, I can't believe the journey this has been on is coming to an end. And it might work out.
21: The best explanation Chris can come up with for what happened to the film is that it might have been too odd of a movie to know how to market. But he says that Coyote vs. Acme delivers on the emotions that he and his team wanted.
22: They were hope, surprise, and emotion. And the movie delivered all these three things in a really great way. And so did the journey we all went on.
21: Hope, surprise, emotion, and maybe just a little bit of good old-fashioned TNT.
23: That's all, folks. Waylon Wong,
21: Samuel Horst Kessler, NPR News.
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0: From Futuro Media and PRX, it's Latino USA. I'm Maria Hinojosa. Today, the aftermath of the devastating earthquakes in Colombia and Venezuela, plus the water crisis in Puerto Rico.
1: You hear so many people referring to a crisis on a crisis.
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0: Then a conversation with Anthony Ramos, an actor and musician who's navigated the world of Hollywood and Broadway, and it hasn't been easy.
3: I just didn't know who I was. I was like, man, like, what are the things that I value in my life anymore? Has it become my career? Has it become, like, what I look like to other people? Has it become how much money I make?
0: All this coming up on Latino USA. Stay with us. No te vayas.
4: This is National Native News. I'm Jill Freitas. The PGA Tour has bestowed one of its highest honors, the Payne Stewart Award, to a four-time PGA Tour winner who is also a citizen of the Navajo Nation. KJZZ's Gabriel Pietrasio has